0: not just how to use it, and the questioning skills that they're learning can be applied to any technology, whether it's social media or like upcoming quantum technology. And so I think of this not so much as AI literacy as AI civics. Mm. It's a civics class. And so as a final project, the students got up and they presented a kind of declaration of independence about this technology.
1: I hold these truths to be self-evident. That artificial intelligence is a tool created to expand human potential.
2: AI is meant to be a tool to help people instead of replacing human thinking. It is only
3: to foster personal harmony. We seek a personal connection with technology that serves to enhance the human experience without replacing it.
1: That creativity is lost whenever convenience becomes more important than growth, and that true learning still demands struggle, reflection, and creativity. And that
4: AI should be viewed as an extension for humanity, designed to unlock solutions for critical challenges.
1: Whenever AI begins to diminish honesty or human connection, we have the responsibility to limit its use and to question its influence, because learning
3: educational institutions may authorize the usage of artificial intelligence, provided it remains a tool of support and never a surrogate for the educator. In conclusion, we stand firm against the surrender of our autonomy. We assert our role as the architects of the future.
0: When you think of what parents are concerned about, mm-hmm. that there's so much tech in schools, that it is rotting kids' brains and bamboozling them and they won't be able to think critically, like here you have 12th graders who arrived at a place where they're excited about AI. They want to use the tools in ways that will benefit them. They have specific ideas about what uses that might be, but they also know that they are dealing with a product and they don't want to have a product-driven future. They want to have a human-driven future. Mm. And I think that that's like an amazing outcome for parents who are concerned about the overuse of tech in schools.
5: Well, to your point, Natasha, what people are worried about with technology is so existential, right? Like it's really important how we educate kids. But what is the world that we are educating them for? Because what this one teacher is doing, even if it does work and it gets students to think critically and use these tools better, that feels very out of scale with the advances this technology is making in basically every other sector of our lives. Like this feels a little bit like a David and Goliath story.
0: So I think you're picking up something that's really important. We all know there's a massive, massive power imbalance between trillion-dollar tech giants pushing schools to train kids on their AI tools and the durable critical thinking skills that teachers like Scott and Mike believe are in the best interests of kids. But I think it's part of a much bigger thing that's happening where we're questioning what we want the world to look like. I'm visiting schools all the time. And students are not buying the idea that an AI-driven future is inevitable.
5: Natasha Singer, thank you so much.
0: Rachel, thank you for having me.
6: Natasha Singer covers technology for the New York Times.
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8: 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That's it for The Daily. I'm Rachel Abrams. 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
9: Thank you. Celebrate Juneteenth with TPR this Friday at week two of Summer Night City with Wes Denzel and Nala live along the San Pedro Creek. 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More details are at tpr.org. 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Seasons. And I
10: cannot make you do what you do now. The newly 80-year-old president of the United States is in France for the G7 summit. Reporters keep asking about the peace deal he says he'll be signing with Iran this Friday, mostly because no one knows the deets.
11: He gave him $1.7 billion in cash, green cash, from banks.
10: But the president wants to talk about Barack Obama?
11: They tried to bribe their way out of it. And you know what the Iranians did? They laughed at Obama and they said he's a stupid son of a bitch.
10: Why so salty, sir? Oh, J.K. Rowling, I know why. President Trump didn't achieve any of his objectives in the war with Iran, a war that's cost Americans maybe $100 billion so far. And Trump might end up giving Iran $300 billion to settle this war. Compare that to Obama's
11: $1.7 billion and hundreds of millions of dollars.
10: Iran won the war. Coming up on Today Explained from Vox.
11: Okay, thank you very much. Thank you.
12: Live from NPR News in Culver City, California, I'm Dwayne Brown. With inflation at its highest level in more than 3 years, the Federal Reserve voted to keep interest rates unchanged today. It was the first rate decision under the leadership of new Fed Chair Kevin Warsh, who took over for Jerome Powell.
13: At any institution, a change in leadership is a natural and timely opportunity to reaffirm its mission, to review current practices, and to consider whether those practices best meet our objectives. My Fed colleagues and I will be working in close collaboration to ask what changes might improve the conduct of monetary policy.
12: President Trump nominated Warsh to lead the agency in hopes that he would push for lower interest rates, but the war with Iran and a spike in energy prices now has the Fed considering a possible rate increase later this year. Health and Human Services Secretary Robert F. Kennedy Jr. announced $700 million in funding today for addiction recovery and mental health services. Kennedy chose a battleground congressional district in Michigan to make the announcement. From KFF Health News, Kate Wells reports.
14: The secretary said the money will improve the 988 Suicide and Crisis Lifeline, Substance Abuse Treatment, and Behavioral Health Centers. Kennedy was at a behavioral health clinic north of Detroit, whose president and CEO says they are worried the looming $900 billion in Medicaid cuts could impact the people they serve. Earlier, Kennedy insisted that no one who qualifies for Medicaid will lose coverage.
15: The only people who lose Medicaid under the president's plan are people who are ineligible for Medicaid. They're people who are collecting it illegally.
14: The Congressional Budget Office estimates some 10 million people could be uninsured within the next decade.
12: You're listening to NPR. A judge on Long Island, New York, has sentenced a former architect to life in prison for killing 8 people. The Long Island serial killer case took over a decade to solve from member station WSHU. Desiree DiOrio reports.
16: There's no chance of parole for Rex Huerman, who admitted in April to killing 8 women and dumping their remains around the affluent suburbs east of New York City as far back as 1993. After the sentencing, Suffolk County District Attorney Ray Tierney wouldn't say if he thinks Huerman is responsible for more murders.
17: If I had evidence, I'd put it into a grand jury and an indictment, and then we'd come and talk about it. Till I have that, I'm not going to talk about it.
16: Tierney says the FBI will now enter Huerman's DNA into its database for comparison to other crime scenes. The case gained worldwide attention, becoming the subject of numerous documentaries, books, and podcasts. For NPR News, I'm Desiree DiOrio on Long Island.
12: Well, the first tropical storm of the Atlantic hurricane season is threatening the western Gulf Coast from New Orleans to Texas. Authorities near Houston say a teenager appears to have drowned following a period of heavy rain earlier this week. Tropical Storm Arthur is forecast to bring heavy rain, a few tornadoes, even the potential for flooding through Friday. Rough day on Wall Street. Stocks fell across the board. This is NPR.
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0: I mean, I see this. It's so incredible. Ding, ding, ding, ding, ding, ding. Boom. Okay.
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2: Narges Bajoli recently co-wrote a piece titled Iran's New Grand Strategy in Foreign Affairs. Here's a sample. Rather than breaking Iran, the crucible of war has transformed it in unanticipated ways. To survive and establish new strategic advantages, the Islamic Republic had to adapt and innovate, changing how it waged war, ran the state, and managed society. We wanted to hear more, and we started with the obvious. The United States is taking an L.
3: Yeah, well, I think part of the problem is we didn't really ever know what this war was about. There were a few days when this war was about, let's bring freedom to the Iranian people.
0: To the great, proud people of Iran, I say tonight that the hour of your freedom is at hand.
3: Then there were a few days when this war was about, you know, the death blows to the Islamic Republic.
0: A vicious group of very hard, terrible people.
3: And then there were also, you know, like, this is going to prevent Iran from making a nuclear weapon.
0: I'll say it again. They can never have a nuclear weapon.
3: Even though in June we supposedly obliterated their nuclear weapons program.
0: Completely and totally obliterated. Their sites were obliterated.
4: Obliterated. Totally obliterated the site.
5: The order we received from our commander-in-chief was focused. It was powerful. And it was clear.
3: It was never really clear what this was really about. We had huge decapitation strikes that happened across Iran on the first days of this war that took out essentially the founding generation of the revolution.
0: Iran's formerly supreme leader, Ayatollah Khamenei, is dead.
3: We thought we were somewhere where the Islamic Republic was on its, like, you know, on its last legs, and all we had to do was push it a little bit more.
0: When we are finished, take over your government. It will be yours to take.
3: And so what we have now in, what are we, in June of 2026, 3.5 months after this war started, we have a completely new and younger generation in charge in Iran that is bolder, that is not as afraid of the United States. And then on the other hand, you also have, obviously, the Strait of Hormuz, which was not under necessarily this kind of Iranian control before, now is. And you have Iran, again, putting its will and basically saying Israel needs to pull back from Lebanon.
6: The end of the war in Lebanon is quite connected to putting an end to the war on Iran.
3: These were conditions that Iran could have never made in February of 2026. And now what we have coming out of this war is a stronger and more entrenched political establishment that leans heavily towards the IRGC and, you know, the Iranian sort of military, that is bolder and that now has sort of shown itself as being a key pillar of West Asia. That's going to create a fundamentally different Middle East going forward.
2: Yeah, tell us more about this new regime, because I think everyone's kind of heard, oh yeah, new Ayatollah, even more hardline than previous Ayatollah. Does that sum up this new generation that's in charge of Iran now, or is there more to it?
3: There's a lot more to it. So first of all, I think one of the problems we've always had with Iran here is we think about it as a dictatorship, as a country led by like one man at the top. That was part of the reason why they thought that they could kill the father, Ali Khamenei, and then the system would crumble under him. But you have a lot of discussion and debate all throughout the political system and throughout society in Iran. It is a highly dynamic system and a highly dynamic society. What we now have is, yes, we have the son of the former leader, Mojtaba Khamenei, who is now in charge. But what he represents is a whole-scale generational shift that's happened in Iran. We have a younger generation that, first of all, grew up pretty much after the revolution in Iran had already happened. Their side was already in power. That brings a certain kind of confidence and swagger to it. This generation fought the United States and Israel in Iraq, in Syria, in Lebanon. And from their calculations, they won in those theaters. So they are also a generation that is not afraid of confronting the Americans and the Israelis. They experience themselves on the battlefield, how they were able to push back the U.S. military, for example, from Iraq and so on and so forth. So there's a boldness to this generation. Their father's generation came about in the 60s and 70s, yes, they were anti-imperialist. Yes, they fought against the Shah and sort of having the United States involved in Iran's affairs. But still, there was a level of respect for the might of what U.S. power meant, and psychologically a sort of inferiority complex. You're now dealing with a generation that doesn't have that. That's fundamentally different. What has happened in Iran is now you have Gen Xers and elder millennials now running the show. I mean, this is one of the reasons they were able to beat out the propaganda game.
2: Are you talking about like the Lego AI videos?
3: Yeah, the Lego videos.
1: Make Israel great again. The government is run by pedophiles.
2: Which were funny.
3: Really funny. And they're still putting them out, right? And they're utilizing trap songs and like rap lyrics, and you can tell it's young.
7: You started the war, you thought you would win.
8: Uh-huh.
7: Now look at the mess that your country is in. Look at it.
3: I mean, if anyone spends enough time on the internet, this is not contrived. This is a generation that grew up online. There is a particular kind of shift that has happened, that now Iran is being led by people who are of the 21st century. Whereas a lot of these other countries are still being led by people who are fundamentally formed in the 20th century.
9: Okay, boomer.
2: I mean, how does the fact that Iran is now being led by Gen Xers, millennials, and not boomers like it was before, or like our country currently is, affect the new state of affairs in the country? I mean, what does that mean for the way the country is being governed internally?
3: This generation is not interested in advancing the revolution anymore, right? The revolution happened. It's a fact. And now they're interested in governing a state. What this war has done is it's shown that there's a technocratic class in Iran that is of the younger generation that has now come to the forefront, that was able to not only execute this war in a very efficient, and I never like to call wars clean because they're not clean, but in a way that like made sense to people and they could see what was happening. And you hear from Iranians over and over again that besides the sounds of the bombs, we didn't feel like we were in war. There was no shortages of anything.
2: Hmm.
3: And so now what this new generation is attempting to do is to say, we will bring that technocratic expertise to not just our military affairs, but to running the country itself. And that is sort of the big question right now, is can they deliver on that?
2: How has this new government shifted the balance of power in the region?
3: The United States began to set up its security architecture in the Middle East, starting with the first Gulf War, in which it really began to establish its permanent military bases in the Arab Gulf regions. The promise was, bring in the U.S. military bases. We will guarantee your safety, and we will also bring you into the American fold. You'll have great business opportunities. You'll make a ton of money. What we now see is that the Gulf understands that having American bases is actually a liability, because the United States started a war without consulting them. It was not able to protect any of these Gulf countries and their economies. Iran is the size of Western Europe. I feel like we forget that a lot in the United States. But the reality is Iran is a massive country geographically. It's a massive country population-wise. And so the Gulf countries need to figure out a way to live with Iran that is no longer guaranteed through a like big brother protection of the United States that actually didn't materialize. So moving forward, first of all, it seems like the Gulf Arab countries have come to this realization, some quicker than others, but in essence, they are making payments to Iran now. They're figuring out ways to be able to sort of co-live with them into the future without Iran being isolated like it was in the past. That's a huge difference. The Persian Gulf region is fundamentally transformed. It will no longer be a place where the Americans can do whatever they want. It will now be a place where Iran will reassert its hegemony over that region. Iran sees itself as having won this war. And because this generation is bolder, it's actually going to be like, we're not going to budge. If that means your economy is going to hurt more, fine. You've been hurting our economy for 47 years. We're just going to play a game of chicken and see who blinks first. That's this new generation that we're dealing with.
2: Narges Bajoli is an associate professor at Johns Hopkins School of Advanced International Studies. Now that we've heard about the Iranian government, we want to hear about the Iranian people, and we will when we're back.

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1: As Alamo Colleges marks its 80th year serving South Texas, TPR brings you Celebrate Opportunity, voices along the pathway to success.
2: Hi, I'm Michael Belden. I'm a retired roofing contractor.
3: Hi, I'm Louise Belden, Mike's wife, and both of us have been supportive of the Alamo Colleges over the years.
2: We think the Alamo Colleges is just terrific. My perspective is it's the single most important thing in San Antonio helping move us out of poverty and into an economy and a populace that no longer is the poorest big city in the country. One of my things is I like to ask people, what's San Antonio's biggest problem? And 9 out of 10 people say education. I say, no, no, no. San Antonio's problem is poverty. Education is the way out. College is an expensive proposition, and the Alamo Colleges gives kids and families an opportunity to get started on that trail and to do it cost effectively. They're constantly improving. They're constantly bringing in new things. And so it's been really terrific to be involved all these years.
1: This has been another Celebrate Opportunity story from the Alamo Colleges, whose support made this segment possible.

0: شما گوش میکنید به تشریح موضوع روز. 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
1: My name is Holly Digress. I am a senior fellow at the DC-based think tank, the Washington Institute, a curator of the Iranist newsletter on Substack. I'm also Iranian-American and spent my formative years in Iran.
2: And who are you rooting for last night when Iran played New Zealand?
1: I mean, I know it's a controversial topic right now, but I was cheering for Iran.
2: But you felt complicated about it, or no?
1: I think there's just complex feelings right now, yeah. Because of everything that's happened from January, from starting with the unprecedented massacre of anti-regime protesters to the war itself. There was a time when Team Medley, as we call them, or the national team in Persian, used to unite Iranians from Tehran to Tehranjalis.
2: Well, we just spent a bunch of time, Holly, talking about the new government in Iran and how it's been operating since this war began. We're coming to you to ask what life has been like for the Iranian people since this war started. And it's hard to know because it's been hard to access the Iranian people.
1: Throughout this war, what we've really struggled with is getting a pulse on the Iranian people, as you noted. And that was because there was a state-imposed internet blackout. It was the fifth iteration and the longest globally, according to the internet monitor NetBlocks. And so for people like me, who obviously can't travel back to Iran, and relies on Iranian, like monitoring Persian language social media or even texting on messaging apps like WhatsApp or Telegram with people inside Iran, I effectively, and not just me, but roughly 4 to 10 million members of the Iranian diaspora were cut off from contact with their friends and loved ones in Iran. And that was really gutting. And that being said, I should probably go back in time and explain what the other ones were. We first saw this happen during the bloody November 2019 protests, which security forces killed 1,500 protesters and used the dark cover of an internet shutdown to cover it up. And then we saw again during the 2022 Woman Life Freedom Uprising. And then it was these two wars, one being the 12-day war in June 2025, and of course, this recent war. And then the one I would say was the worst of it in terms of communications blackout was in January. And that was during the unprecedented massacre of thousands of protesters at the hands of security forces in a span of 48 hours.
2: So, do Iranians find a way to sort of cope with these internet blackouts? Is there, I don't know, a sense of routine at this point?
1: Well, there's several things happening there. I think coping is it's a hard word to use. Just imagine your phone stops working. Like, as any American who can't message their family or friends that are maybe living in other countries. They can't go on Twitter or Instagram. Like, maybe you can't watch Netflix anymore. And so, like,
2: that feels like the least of your worries when your country's big, Bob, but I take the point.
1: But no, but I'm just trying to give you a sense of like how it feels to not have access. And believe it or not, that was the sentiment Iranians felt. So one of the big impacts of the internet shutdown started with really having deep ramifications for the Iranian economy. The internet blackout during the war cost, according to an Iranian businessman, $80 million daily. And 20% of Iran's workforce lost their jobs during the blackout.
2: When and why did this internet blackout come to an end exactly?
1: So it came to an end on May 26th. So once I think that the Islamic Republic felt that the negotiations for the memorandum of understanding were going somewhere. I got the sense that that's when they felt comfortable enough to lift the switch and turn the internet back on. And it also coincided with comments from President Masoud Pezeshkian. But I think it was overall a decision made by the Supreme National Security Council, because I think for them, they were alleging it was on the purpose of national security. But I would argue otherwise.
2: And what did you hear from people once this blackout was lifted?
1: One of the things that I saw that stood out to me, someone said, "Hello from Iran's prison after 3 months. We came from solitary confinement to the general ward."
2: Wow.
1: And I saw people start sharing stories, sharing things that they remember from the war or their anti-regime sentiment. Some diaspora Iranians began to post, like, often humorously, about what Iranians inside Iran miss. So they used the hashtag "Vaghti ke shoma nabudid," when you weren't here. And they started telling them, well, this happened and that happened. And some of them were taking jabs at the clerical establishment or at pro-war, anti-war Iranians. But there was a lot of humor in that moment, but also a frustration of feeling like their rights were taken away because they were unable to access the outside world. But there was also a real fear. I remember that someone started saying, maybe a week after the internet went back online, and she lived in the West, and she was saying her mom kept calling every hour. And she's like, "Mom, why do you keep calling? Everything's fine here." She's like, "I'm afraid that I won't see your face for a long time again."
2: Mm. And I mean, I imagine there's residual fears that they could just hit the kill switch again, right? Whenever they feel like it, in 2 weeks, in 2 months, in 2 years.
1: Absolutely. And, you know, just the other week, we had these tit for tat strikes that happened. The first, I think, was the one between Iran and Israel over Lebanon. And I remember some of the commentary at that time was this real deep fear. And I'll read some of what Iranians said at that during that 48-hour span where we thought that there might be a resumption of the war. So someone said, "Please don't start a war. I don't want to be unemployed for another 3 months." Another Iranian said, "I'm another internet shutdown in Iran away from a psychiatric hospital." And then there was, "I'm not afraid of missiles. I'm afraid of going offline." And "I'm scared to sleep and wake up in the morning to no internet." And then there were other ones that were Iranians that were just, you know, using dark humor, just making light of the situation. And these also stood out to me. "Now is the best time to use the excuse of the internet shutdown to get that pretty girl's number." And then there was, "I'm against war for now because I can't accept that I've seen three wars and in all three I've been single." And then finally, "I said to my friend in Iran, 'What are you doing?' He said, 'Downloading and saving porn.'"
2: Oh, my God.
1: He's worried about another internet shutdown.
2: Oh, man. I mean, presumably the government knows this sentiment exists, that the internet is tantamount to liberty for the Iranian people. And as we heard earlier in the show, this government, for all its faults, is evidently interested in the work of governance. Does that mean they might get the message that these internet blackouts are wildly unpopular and maybe keeping the internet free-ish and open-ish is a ticket to keeping your people reasonably content?
1: I think if they were in the business of doing the kind of governance that their people wanted, they wouldn't have had these cyclical anti-regime protests over the years. But yeah, to your point, the truth is, I think they really, after the 3 months and once they felt comfortable enough with the ceasefire negotiations, they turned the internet back on because they felt safe. Mm. But when I look at the big picture for them, this shutdown and the ones before it is really not a matter of national security, but one about controlling the narrative and also making sure that Iranians' voices aren't heard by the outside world. At the end of the day, this is an authoritarian government that has not had the interests of the Iranian people at heart. They've been dealing with systemic mismanagement, corruption, and repression for decades, and that's why people have been going to the streets for years. And I'll quote Iran-based dissident rapper Timur Salehi when the news emerged that the memorandum of understanding was being finalized. He posted a video on Instagram and he said,
3: "As in masir be bombast nemikhore che ba jang che tawafuq che hatta himayat kishvarhaye dige."
1: Iran's freedom has never been dependent on the will of another country. So this path won't reach a dead end, whether through war, an agreement, or even the support of other countries. Iran's freedom seekers are still alive, and they'll keep going step by step.
2: Okay, that's it for the show. If you want even more from Holly, she recently wrote Iran's Next Internet Blackout is Inevitable for The Atlantic. Peter Ballin on Rosen produced today with Kelly Wessinger, who's celebrating a birthday. Happy birthday, Kelly. Happy birthday, Kendrick. Happy birthday, Nim. Amina Al-Assadi edited. David Tatasciore and Patrick Boyd mixed. Gabriel Dunatov fact-checked. I'm Sean Ramos for him. This is Today Explained.

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1: These days, Dallas is known as a city that's pretty friendly to LGBTQ folks. 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I'm Laura Rice. 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
2: I'm David Martin Davies, and coming up on The Source, bees are dying in record numbers, and their disappearance threatens much of the food that we eat. Bees help pollinate fruits, vegetables, nuts, and other crops, but industrial agriculture is making survival more difficult. Vast single-crop fields can leave bees without diverse sources of food, while pesticides may weaken or kill them. At the same time, development and the loss of wild habitat is taking away the flowers and nesting places where bees need to thrive. What is driving this crisis, and what would it take to reverse it? We'll talk with author and bee researcher Jeannie Durant about her new book, Bitter Honey, and their growing fight to protect pollinators. This is a community conversation. We want to hear from you. Call in at 833-877-8255. That's what's coming up on The Source. But first, this news.
3: Live from NPR News in Washington, I'm Ryland Barton. The terms of a ceasefire between the U.S. and Iran are now public. NPR's Quill Lawrence reports they would reopen the Strait of Hormuz and end hostilities between the U.S., Iran, Israel, and Hezbollah.
4: It would reopen the Strait of Hormuz to oil tankers, an urgent economic and political priority as oil and other commodities have surged in price. Iran could begin to sell its own oil, and billions of dollars in frozen Iranian assets could be released if subsequent agreements, like Iran ending its nuclear weapons program, are followed. The official also said if Iran doesn't live up to its end, the U.S. could easily resume bombing. Israel is not a party to the agreement, but it could be a spoiler if Washington cannot restrain the Israeli government from attacking Iran's proxy force in Lebanon. Quill Lawrence, NPR News.
3: Today's confirmation hearing for former SEC Chair Jay Clayton to serve as Director of National Intelligence was abruptly postponed. President Trump said he's delaying the nomination and blocking the renewal of a key surveillance tool in order to pressure the Senate to pass his long-stalled priority, the voting security bill dubbed the Save America Act. NPR's Eric McDaniel reports.
5: His demands for the Senate aren't achievable, according to top Senate Republicans, including Leader John Thune, who said this yesterday in an interview with Fox News.
6: I mean, we are bound by arithmetic in the United States Senate. The votes currently aren't there.
5: They voted on the Save America bill twice. It has failed twice. It needs Democratic support to pass. That is, unless they get rid of the chamber's de facto 60-vote majority, which there isn't support to do. So the president is demanding something that there is truly no path for.
3: NPR's Eric McDaniel reporting. The Department of Education has announced it will move its special education offices to the Department of Health and Human Services. Disability advocates are concerned, as NPR's Janaki Mehta reports.
7: When the Ed Department first opened its doors in 1980, special education was intentionally placed within it, with the goal of giving students with disabilities the same access to a quality education as their non-disabled peers. Before that, education programs for students with disabilities were lumped together with health and welfare.
8: It did not work then because piecemealing led to widespread inefficiency and widespread discrimination.
7: That's Jacqueline Rodriguez of the National Center for Learning Disabilities, who worries the clock is being turned back for disabled students and their rights. Department officials say the move will lead to more efficiency and effectiveness. These latest changes are part of the Trump administration's bigger project to dismantle the education department altogether. Janaki Mehta, NPR News.
3: Tropical Storm Arthur is the first of the Atlantic season and threatens parts of the southern U.S. with dangerous flash flooding. The National Hurricane Center says it will skirt over the Gulf Coast with heavy rain through Friday. U.S. stocks dropped today on speculation the Federal Reserve may raise interest rates this year to keep a lid on inflation. This is NPR News. The Trump administration is helping one of Elon Musk's companies to fight allegations that it's illegally running dozens of natural gas turbines to power a data center in Mississippi. The NAACP says Musk's XAI business failed to get a permit, creating health risks in North Mississippi and nearby Memphis and violating the Clean Air Act. The Justice Department argues that the AI data center is critical to the economy and the military. Authorities in eastern Washington state say a fast-moving wildfire is burning homes outside of Spokane. NPR's Kirk Sigler reports the fires forced scores of evacuations.
9: The State Department of Natural Resources says the upriver fire ignited about 1 mile east of the city limits of Spokane, a city built out into old-growth ponderosa pine forests that has long been a major concern for fire managers. There has been some rain in the northwest in recent weeks, but not enough to chip away at a major moisture deficit after one of the driest and warmest winters on record. The National Interagency Fire Center in neighboring Idaho says this and other wildfires have already burned more than 2.5 million acres across the country this year, well ahead of the 10-year average. In Spokane, firefighters are hoping to take advantage of calmer winds, but unseasonably hot and dry weather is forecast through the weekend. Kirk Sigler, NPR News, Boise.
3: An archaeological dig at the site of the Battle of Bunker Hill has revealed ammunition used in the fight, along with the outlines of an earthen fort built to protect the Patriots fighting the British. Celebrations will soon take place commemorating the 251st anniversary of the battle. This is NPR News.
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2: Live from the John L. Santico studio in downtown San Antonio, this is The Source. From Texas Public Radio, I'm David Martin Davies. Bees are responsible for far more than just the honey on our breakfast table. They pollinate many of the crops that help feed the country. But America's bees are in serious trouble. Beekeepers are reporting devastating crop colony losses, while wild pollinators are also struggling. Scientists point to a combination of threats, including pesticides, parasites, disease, climate change, and the destruction of flowering habitat. Another major part of the story is the way that modern agriculture operates. Vast fields of a single crop may provide bees with food for only a short period, leaving them with little to eat for the rest of the year. At the same time, commercial beekeepers must transport millions of colonies around the country to pollinate crops, exposing already stressed bees to chemicals, poor nutrition, and disease. Jenny Durant examines the system in her new book, Better Honey, Big Ag's Threat to Bees and the Fight to Save Them. She is a writer and a researcher who has spent more than a decade working with beekeepers, scientists, and policymakers. Jenny Durant, welcome to The Source.
11: Thank you so much for having me.
2: So we've been hearing a long time about colony collapse, and there was some sort of mystery that why were these bee colonies suddenly dying? Is it still a mystery, or did you crack the case?
11: Great question. Yeah, that's how I got into this subject in the first place. It was in 2007, and I was living in the Philippines on a Fulbright scholarship and researching bees and was reading all about colony collapse disorder. And it was a really unique set of symptoms colony collapse disorder was. So we had bee colonies, beekeepers would open their colonies and they would find that their entire colony had disappeared, which is really rare. Typically when a bee colony dies, they'll die in the colony or just outside the colony. And so to have them disappear like that was really unusual. We haven't really figured out what was causing that exact set of symptoms. But since then, beekeepers have really been suffering from, I would say, four key stressors. And one of them, they describe it as the four P's. And so that's pests, and Varroa mite has been the biggest pest that beekeepers have had to deal with, and pathogens like diseases that Varroa mite spread. Pesticides are another huge issue for bees. And then another one that people know less about is poor nutrition. And so just the loss of diverse flowers and forage. So when I say forage, I'm talking about flowers that bees can get nectar and pollen from. And so we've really been losing forage across the United States, and that's been leading to poor nutrition. So those are the big stressors that our beekeepers are dealing with right now.
2: We can go over how important bees are to agriculture and the production of food. I think a lot of people already understand that. And the concern, we read the headlines and the lead in the story, if bees were to disappear, we'd lose like 2/3 of the food that we have and all these other scary statistics. But is that really a threat? Could we lose all the bees or enough bees really to have a huge impact on our food supply?
11: It's a big concern. The typical statistic is that bees help produce about 35% of our major crops of the food that we eat. So it's about 1/3. And the concern is not so much maybe that all the bees will disappear, but that we would have, first of all, that beekeeping is becoming far more expensive. Beekeepers often internalize the costs of all the losses that we hear about in the news. But the truth is that it's becoming increasingly more difficult and expensive. And so what can happen then is that beekeepers have fewer bees to pollinate a crop, or beekeeping becomes more expensive for a farmer, and that those costs will translate to consumers, and that crops will have lower harvests. They won't have as produce as much food. Maybe the fruit or vegetables will be smaller. And also, it may not sound like a big issue, but scientists did a study recently that showed that about somewhere between 400,000 and 500,000 deaths are caused each year from insufficient pollination. And one reason is because bees are producing some of the most nutritious food that we eat. So vitamin A, vitamin C, vitamin E, are often produced by bee pollinated foods or eaten, we consume them through bee pollinated foods. And so the concern is that food will become more expensive and fewer people will be able to access the amount that they need, and that we could see real nutritional deficiencies that can result in fatalities.
2: Could tiny little drones replace bees?
11: I get asked this question a lot. Not yet, definitely not yet. And it also would be such a tragedy, right, that we would have to resort to robot pollinators when those drones would just focus likely on crops, but bees are also pollinating a huge number of the plants that we, that are all around us and that so many other insects and animals rely on for food as well. So it would be I definitely don't want to see us leaning in that direction, because I think it's so important to protect our native bee and managed bee populations to also protect all the plants and other animals, in our ecosystem.
2: Yeah, do we really want to live in a world where we don't have bees to pollinate our food? It seems like a dystopian situation.
11: I would say it's a dystopian situation for sure.
2: So what's making beekeeping so expensive for commercial beekeepers?
11: Yeah, so a number of things. One of the biggest is, as I mentioned earlier, one of the big issues beekeepers face is this loss of what they call pasture, which again is just bee-friendly forage, but like large landscapes full of it. And so as they lose that, they have to supplement their bees more. And some of that loss is coming from urbanization. A lot of it is coming from the expansion of monoculture crops like corn and soy. But some of it is also coming from weather extremes. So drought can just eliminate vast swaths of forage that, beekeepers are used to relying on for honey production. And so they'll have to feed more sugar water. They'll have to feed more protein supplements. So I'm remembering a few summers ago, there was a really horrific drought in the Midwest. I think it was in 2021. Anyway, right around there. And beekeepers were having to feed 3 times as much protein supplement just to make up for the loss of forage that they used to have access to. And sometimes that's just not an option, or they can't afford it, or they have to then ship their bees somewhere else and try to find a new forage location. Those are really hard to find. So supplementation is becoming really expensive. A second piece of it is, you know, most of your listeners are probably also seeing, you know, gas prices are so high right now. And beekeepers are shipping their bees on these giant semi-trucks that hold like 480 colonies per semi. And they're incredibly expensive to ship. And so I was talking to beekeepers in February March, who were faced with all of a sudden the Iran war had started and now the gas prices were spiking and they were just in the process of putting their bees back on semis after the almond bloom and shipping them to the Midwest or to the South. And the prices were astronomical. And also, you know, with tariffs, like sugar costs go up and sugar is one of the main ingredients in sugar syrup. And so they're seeing a lot of the same, you know, issues that we're seeing in our pocketbooks, but at this massive scale because they're having to feed billions of bees.
2: And at the same time, commercial bee producers are facing cheap foreign honey, which there's some questions of quality about that. I'm going to ask you that when we get back from the break. If you've got questions or comments, give us a call, 833-877-8255, 833-TPR-TALK. Bitter honey, big ag's threat to bees and the fight to save them when the source continues.
12: I'm Marianne Navarro, and here's what's featured right now on TPR.org. Judson ISD's interim superintendent announced he will step down 5 months after taking the job. A private plane crashes into a Laredo highway, killing one person. And the Burney Village Band keeps a German tradition alive for 166 years. Check out those headlines and more on TPR.org. That's also where you can find many of our stories translated in Spanish.
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0: You're listening to The Source on Texas Public Radio. I'm David Martin Davies. With me on the line, Jeanne Durant, scientist, writer. Her new book is Bitter Honey, Big Ag's Threat to Bees and the Fight to Save Them. She follows beekeepers around the country, finding out how they do what they do, the stresses that they face, what this means for their hives, and whether or not those hives will thrive. Typically, they are not. Too many stressors. You can call in with your questions and comments, 833-877-8255. Okay, bitter honey. So you go to the store, you buy honey. Frequently, that is cheaper foreign honey, maybe from China, and it's not pure honey. Is that right?
1: Yeah, so it obviously depends on the situation, but yes, there is a lot of foreign honey on our shelves. I think the number is something like beekeepers provide something like 30% of our domestic honey, and then of the honey that we, you know, that we consume, and then the rest is shipped in from outside the United States. And there's a definite concern about honey fraud or honey laundering. And so, for example, some of it comes from China. Some of it comes from India and other sources. I was in India recently. My husband's Indian. And I interviewed some beekeepers there. And I was told that the kind of standard adulteration rate, and everyone admitted it was quite common, was something like one part honey to three parts other types of syrups.
0: Like
1: corn syrup, except it's often rice syrup because that's the more common crop grown in Asia. And so, but it's the equivalent of corn syrup. And they'll sometimes add pollen to help it get through screening tests. They've figured out lots of ways to kind of bypass the screening tests that we have. And we also don't have as stringent regulations here for honey as well. So this gets by. And sometimes if it comes into one port and it's rejected there, it will just get sent to another port where someone won't reject it. And so there's definitely a concern about honey. And I will say it's not just adulteration. Other countries have different pesticide regulations and antibiotic regulations. And so we may also be consuming honey that has higher amounts of pesticides and antibiotics than we're used to or than would be considered okay here.
0: So just to go back to, you were told that it's one part actual real honey and then three parts some other type of syrup, corn syrup, rice syrup. So only about a quarter of that jar is actual honey.
1: Again, yeah, and yes, and that would be for the larger sort of shipments of honey that are coming into the U.S. It's very common.
0: And then it's bought and it's packaged and it looks mm-hmm. like it's from your normal honey provider. You can't tell.
1: Yeah.
0: Really tell.
1: It's hard to tell.
0: Unless you get it from your local beekeeper.
1: I was just going to say that. That is going to be the more reliable source is honey from a farmer's market, from a local beekeeper. I believe Costco does good tracing.

0: it crystallized honey. And so honey naturally crystallizes. And in fact, this was to go back to your earlier question, a big reason why adulteration happens, I was told in India, is because Indians they think that when the honey crystallizes, that it means it has sugar inside of it and it's not real honey. And so they started adding the syrups to prevent the crystallization from happening. So it was kind of, they were adding this, sugar syrup to make it seem like they were consuming authentic honey. And so some of the pasteurization happens in part just to kind of stop that crystallization from happening. When it's heated up, it's less prone to crystallization.
1: But it's not for any kind of health benefit. It's just for shelf life.
0: I believe it's just for shelf life.
1: If I eat local honey, does it help me deal with local allergies?
0: The science on that is still not super robust, and I think it's a little more anecdotal at this point, but I do talk to a lot of people who swear by taking local or eating local honey to help with it, and I can kind of see it intuitively, like you're consuming a small dose of
1: Couldn't
0: local
1: hurt.
0: pollen. Yeah, and it definitely, I will say honey, local honey has a lot of minerals in it and I think that local honey is a more nutritious source of sugar than some of our other options.
1: Let's go to Javier on the phones, 833-877-8255, 833-TPR-TALK for your questions and comments. Javier, you're on the air.
2: Yeah. Hi, Dave. Hey, I wanted to ask Janie, what might be the best type of flowers that one can plant to help the honeybees? Also, there was these honeybee or bee removal signs around town, you see. I found out it was one of my homeboys from the old neighborhood, and I asked one of his partners, "Hey, does he sell that honey?" I said, "I wouldn't eat it." I mean, why not? I said, "Man, he brings the trash cans full of that stuff, and all he does, he just poisons the whole thing. He doesn't remove the honeybees; he just poisons them." Who could I report that to if he's still doing that? And also the colony collapse disorder. I had heard a program not too long ago where the author said, yeah, they finally got it control under control around 09 sometime. And the interviewer said, well, how come they haven't, put that out? And well, they can keep the price of honey higher, if they don't find out. But, I'm for, hey, let's help the environment. Let's help the honeybees out.
1: All right, Javier, a lot there. So, bee removal operations. There is bee rescue. That is something that is happening to have here in South Texas. You can find them online, and they are like a nonprofit, and they will go out and they will do bee rescue. But that's not always what, if you can contract a pesticide operation, like a bug killer, they're going to come out there. They're going to kill the hive, not rescue the hive. Is that your experience, Jenny Durant?
0: I don't have a lot of experience with this personally, but what I always recommend people do is to try and contact your local beekeeping association. So most areas have some kind of local beekeeping association where they can call them, and beekeepers would love to get a free hive or a free colony. And so they would come out, and they usually have the tools that they need to help remove the colony safely and without hurting them. There's a vacuum that you can use to suck bees out of a space. And then that way, that beekeeper can then use that colony, keep it alive, use it to produce honey, and the bees don't get killed in the process. So I really encourage people to contact their local beekeeper association for bee removal, at least as a first step.
1: And the first question about which flowers to plant to support local bees.
0: Yeah, so that's a really great thing to maybe contact a local gardening either association or a local nursery. I always encourage people to plant native plants, partly because native plants and native bees have long established relationships, and we really want to provide food for native bees as well. And we think about them a lot less than honeybees, I believe, but they play a really important role in our environment. But the second piece of it is, I know in Texas, for example, there's sunflowers, and bee balm has a really wide range in the area. But I do think just contacting your local nursery to get some of that information, focusing on native plants, not just because they feed native bees, but also because they tend to be most resilient to extreme weather. So they've evolved in those areas and have been exposed to

0: extreme droughts in the past. And so they can tend to be more resilient to the weather extremes in those regions and then be a more robust kind of plant food source available for bees.
1: In the book, you write about how there's a controversy about whether or not to plant clover to help bees.
0: Yeah, so that is that controversy is especially prevalent in the northern Great Plains and in the Midwest, where we have a lot of cattle rangelands historically, and there are clover and alfalfa. And a lot of the controversy is around is on conservation reserve program lands and EQIP, sort of USDA funded lands that where they pay landowners to take land out of production and plant it with some kind of cover. And in this case, some of the seed mixes that beekeepers want would have clover and alfalfa in them because they're a favorite food of honeybees, but they are a European introduced species and they're non-native and they can be very invasive and they can take over sort of native plantings as well. And so there's been a lot of pushback from native bee advocates and sort of native plant scientists and researchers and I would say ecologists who are really resistant to having those non-native seeds in the seed mixes because it's introducing and kind of continuing to propagate a non-native species that can be very invasive. So it's definitely a source of tension. And if there is clover in seed mixes, they do need to be monitored. But in the right situation, it can provide a really great food source for honeybees.
1: But honeybees are also non-native. They're a non-native stock.
0: Yes, they are
1: European.
0: They were introduced in 1622, potentially earlier, but that's our earliest recorded shipment into the U.S. was in 1622, and they played a major role in settler life.
1: So, but we don't consider like wild honeybees as an invasive species? Or how do we think about that?
0: I would say it depends on who you talk to. So I've done when
1: do,
0: I was
1: do
0: doing,
1: they outcompete native bees like our mason bees and things like that?
0: So they can. So some of the, this is still a huge source of debate as to how problematic are honeybees for native bees. And so if you think about a Venn diagram, there are going to be some foods that native bees love, like native plants that are kind of on, you know, one part of the Venn, and then on the other side, foods that honeybees like. And then there's going to be some overlap in the foods that both species like. But because these honeybees come from Europe, they actually tend to prefer a lot of different flowers. And so one of my colleagues did this whole study where he was, his name was Clint Otto, and he was studying bee food preferences. And he found that there was actually far less overlap than we expected. And now that was in North Dakota and in the Northern Great Plains. And so it can be kind of a regional issue. But I think the biggest thing that we are seeing is that when there's very little forage, honeybees are more efficient pollinators and they can sort of outstrip the forage that is available for native bees. And so it is still out for debate. We don't know for sure, but we are seeing a difference in preference, but there is some concern about competition.
1: What about the bees that came from Africa, Africanized bees, and they came into the United States and then we were all scared about killer bees. Are they still out there?
0: Yeah, they definitely are. And as our summers and springs are warming and those bees are progressing up higher in latitude into, where regions where they weren't usually in the past. And they can be difficult to manage. They are prolific at mating, and so they can, and their genetic pool just can take over a whole colony. And so it can become more aggressive and harder to manage. Some beekeepers are able to manage kind of hybrid colonies or colonies with some Africanized influence, but a full Africanized hive can be hard to manage. But that said, there are beekeepers in like Central and South America who work with Africanized bees and propagate them, but it's just not been something that we've really done significantly here in the U.S.
1: And so the Africanized bees, the killer bees, that mania is over. They've kind of integrated into the space. If you have a European domesticated hive, you may worry about it could become Africanized, but it won't destroy the hive. You just have to deal with more aggressive bees.
0: I would say most beekeepers are pretty nervous about having Africanized bees sort of take over their hive and would maybe consider that a loss. So it is definitely still a concern, but I would say right now the bigger concern is mites for beekeepers.
1: The mites.
0: Yeah, that's their biggest concern.
1: Don't know
0: concern.
1: Africanized bees, aren't they more hardy?
0: I believe they are more resilient to mites, yes.
1: And so, I mean, maybe that could be a good thing if we could learn to work with that. But anyway, we got to take a break here. I'm going to get Randall and Terry on the air with their questions. You can call in with your beekeeping questions, Bitter Honey. We got to get into the heart of the book about Big Ag's threat to bees and the fight to save them. 833-877-8255. 833-TPR-TALK. This is The Source on Texas Public Radio. We'll be right back.

0: On the next Fresh Air, comedian Ali Sadiq. He served 6 years in a Texas prison and turned his life into some of the most watched storytelling in comedy. He has a new special out in time for Father's Day called My Father, about a man who wasn't always there, but who Sadiq wanted to be like anyway. Join us.
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3: 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Texas Agriculture Commissioner Sid Miller says the screwworm could have been stopped before it got to Texas. 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
3: This is The Source on Texas Public Radio. I'm David Martin Davies. Bees are in decline. They're facing multiple stresses. We're seeing bees, the colonies being collapsing. Bees are dying at record numbers across America. Bees are an essential part of our food system. How do we figure this? How do we square the circle on being able to continue to use bees in order to keep big ag running, but without putting bees in jeopardy? You can call in with your questions and comments as we talk to Jenny Durant, author of Bitter Honey, Big Ag's Threat to Bees and the Fight to Save Them. Let's go to Randall on the phones. And Randall, you're on the air.
6: Hey, I wanted to go back to the consumer angle of this. Obviously, we want to avoid Walmart, Target, maybe even HEB in this case.
3: We can't say Randall, we can't say that.
6: Okay. I'm sorry. Okay. Strike that. So then, as informed consumers, what kinds of questions should we be asking? If we go to someone who is at a roadside stand selling honey, I want to believe that everything is on the up and up there, but you know, sometimes you never know. So what kind of questions should consumers ask at that local dealer, about what they're selling and so forth? How do we become an informed consumer? And also, we've often heard this thing about how you can tell the difference in taste between, say, a homegrown garden tomato versus a grocery store tomato. Can you taste the difference between natural local honey and some of the stuff that's been imported?
3: All right, Randall, thank you for the question. So let's go to the taste test first. Jenny, you probably tasted a lot of honey.
7: Yes.
3: Can you tell the difference?
7: Yeah, for me, there's a flatness to honey that has a syrup added to it, which some people like they want it to taste kind of like a syrupy or corn syrup, you know, rather than honey is complex and it takes on the flavors of the pollen and the nectar and the flowers that the bees are visiting. And what I love about that is you can taste distinct differences. Like I've tasted avocado honey and I've tasted buckwheat honey and sage honey, and sage honey is this very light, it's a very light flavored honey, whereas a buckwheat honey is thick and molassesy. I've tasted almond honey, which has a bit of a bitter taste to it, which is part of the title. Bitter honey is the honey that bees produce in almonds. And so there's definitely a range of flavors that that are kind of like the terroir of that area where the bees were pollinating. And I think you can taste a complexity to it on the tongue that is just... it's just different from syrups that I had, like when, or honey that I had when I was in India, for example.
3: And if you go to buy it at a roadside stand, and there are roadside stands here in South Texas, people selling honey, and certainly you can find that in the Uvalde area. They're not going to be adulterating the honey. I would imagine these are proud producers who would rather cut off their own head before doing something like that.
7: Yeah, I mean, I think that most people should know that beekeepers here in the U.S., they know that the public is trusting them with their honey, and they take so much pride in producing, you know, honest, pure honey. What's difficult is just that it's so much cheaper to produce, bring in, ship in adulterated honey. And so they're really in this difficult bind where they are trying to do the honest right thing, and they're facing, you know, this sort of dishonest market that is just pummeling them. And so most beekeepers that you are going to meet, they know that your trust is everything, and that they are going to be, you know, proudly, as you said, giving you this authentic honey when you're in this sort of farmer's market or roadside stand situation. That said, I do want to caution people, because I think some people might think, oh, if it's organic honey, you know, if there's a label that says organic honey, we really don't have a way to really check that. And remember that bees can fly 3 miles, sometimes more, to gather their resources. And it's really hard to know exactly where they've gone and to know for sure that it would be organic, that they weren't exposed to some pesticides in some way. So it's the organic thing I would question, but I do think that buying from a local beekeeper is most of the time going to be a much more authentic honey, or an authentic honey versus something you're going to get at some, you know, large store.
3: And if you can afford it, you're getting the real deal. You're getting the good stuff.
7: Yeah, and you're supporting a local producer, a local farmer, right? And yeah. I think that's they need our support.
3: Let's go to Terry. Terry, you're on the air. Go ahead.
8: I hope I'm okay on volume.
3: Yes, go ahead.
8: My question had to do with the adulteration of honey. I know that there's testing that can be done to determine if there are what they call C4 compounds in honey that you only get from grasses like corn and sugar cane. But is there no actual regulation? It seems like it's fraud to call pure honey pure if it's been adulterated. I understand FDA's got big things on their docket, like, you know, people drinking raw milk and getting sick. But, you know, it's still fraud, in my opinion, to allow that.
3: Terry, thank you so much. And if you think honey's bad, wait until you start reading about olive oil. But Jenny,
7: milk.
3: Yeah, Jenny, what can you say? I mean, is this fraud?
7: I would say yes, and I would say it's also a source of real tension in the beekeeping community. There are a number of beekeepers who are pushing really hard to get stricter regulation, and it is a real issue in terms of the different tools that we have available versus what we actually use. And the concern, or sort of the reaction that they've gotten before, is that, and again, this is like one beekeeper telling me this one situation, but was that, like, well, nobody's dying, so at this point, clearly we're fine.
3: That's a low bar.
7: You know, we're not, there's less of an incentive to, you know, to really up the game in terms of regulation. So there's definitely regulation that's happening. There is some scanning that's happening, but it is subpar for most beekeepers, and it is allowing, you know, this honey that is adulterated to come in from outside the U.S. And so it's a source of great frustration.
3: Okay, let's go to John. And John, you're on the air.
9: Hi, yes. I just like to make an observation. You know, earlier I heard about the idea of, crossing the honeybee with the Africanized bee. And that was just one debate that I've always followed. And people are always like, if you create a hybrid, it would take the more aggressive, you know, hardy characteristics of the African bee, and the honey bee would stand a chance. And I would caution against that also, because, if if the honeybee took on the more aggressive characteristics, it would be seen in the public space as more of a threat. And I think the humble honeybee has a lot of sympathy right now at the moment, you know, because, you know, it's essentially, it's docile. You leave it alone, it'll do its work. And a lot of people, they like that. But, you know, if people were to be faced with an aggressive bee every single time they saw a hive, well, I think the public space would, you know, they would want to wipe out the bee, and
3: sure,
9: that would actually be a negative.
3: Good point, John. Good point.
9: Outcome.
3: Thank you so much. So John brings up a fantastic point. I wanted to get to this. People die all the time from bee stings, bee attacks. I mean, you're much more likely to die from a bee attack than from a shark bite or something like that.
7: Yes. I mean, I don't know the exact statistics of that, but I will say in general, honeybees are only defensive or tend to be defensive when they are defending their colony, their hive, their honey, their larva, their queen. And so typically the most danger you're in with a colony is if you're, or with a bee, is if you're getting close to its colony or like harvesting honey.
3: I mean, we hear about all the time people mowing their grass. And then they got too close, and the bees hate that, the vibrations and the noise.
7: Yeah, that is definitely a thing, or they, you know, step on a bee. But for the most part, they're getting, and they can also be defensive when there's a low water situation. So, or they can sting, like say if you have a pool or something, and then they might be coming to the pool and be stinging you there. But for the most part, honeybees, the European honeybees, are not super defensive in that way, and or, you know, what people might call aggressive. And but it's just kind of a reminder, it is a defense technique to try and protect their colony or themselves, they're trying to protect their resources from someone else coming and taking them for the most part. So they aren't, I think the caller is right, but I do want to add another piece to it, which is that, I mean, that is what sort of makes raising bees so tricky, is that they pollinate in the open and the queen bee leaves the colony, and all these drone bees from the area come and inseminate the queen. Yeah, and they mate in flight, and that's what we want. We want open pollination that has a diversity of drones. Each queen usually is inseminated by about 15 to 20 different drones, and then she uses that that semen for the rest of her life to lay eggs. And it's a pretty incredible process, and it really keeps our bee population as diverse as possible. But it does make it a lot harder to kind of create the ideal bee, because who knows what drone from what type of colony is coming and mating with the queen. So there is this kind of randomness to it that is part of what helps bees stay diverse and robust, but it also can make it difficult to kind of propagate the ideal docile bee.
3: Taking another break here. Stephen, I'm going to get you on the air when we come back with your question. 833-877-8255 if you want to call in, talking about the book Bitter Honey, Big Ag's Threat to Bees and the Fight to Save Them. 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

0: These days, Dallas is known as a city that's pretty friendly to LGBTQ folks. 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It's all developed through what an author calls the Dallas Way. I'm Laura Rice. We'll explore and tell you why you might want to break out the sunglasses this weekend on the next Texas Standard.
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2: You're listening to The Source on Texas Public Radio. The book is Bitter Honey, Big Ag's Threat to Bees and the Fight to Save Them. We're joined by the author, Jenny Durant. Let's go to the caller, Stephen. And Stephen, you're on the air.
3: Hi, thanks for taking my call. We have 7 acres of undeveloped land in the Hill Country. Is this a good time to get started in keeping bees? And if so, how do I get started? Do I need to prepare the land first by, you know, adding more flowers? What are the ABCs and how to take care of bees?
2: All right, Stephen, great question. Jenny.
4: Yeah, I think it's a great question. You know, a lot of people are like, I want to help the bees. I'll become a beekeeper. I would say first and foremost, I loved your idea about making sure that you're planting a lot of flowers, because the main message I want to impart to everybody is that there just aren't enough flowers for our bees, and they're hungry. And so the best thing that we can all do is to plant flowers, bee-friendly flowers. And so the other thing to keep in mind is that we can also be beekeepers of native bees. And so about 70% of all the native bees in the United States are ground dwelling bees, and they just need places that are not kind of tilled or disturbed and that don't have mulch on them so that they can have their nests. And so, for example, in my backyard, we have a little spot that's just for native pollinators, and we don't touch it, and we don't put mulch on it, and there's just a bunch of flowers there. And we have so many bees coming into the garden because of it. So I would say maybe don't worry about getting bees. It's a lot of work. But if you did want to get started on that, so I would say plant the flowers first and perhaps propagate native bees. But if you're really, really keen to, you know, get started beekeeping, again, I would encourage you to contact a local beekeeping association and try and find a mentor and read a lot about it. It's really easy to kill a bee colony. They tend to die from mites very easily, and you need to manage them quite intensely. And so I really encourage people to learn about it significantly, find a mentor, connect with a local beekeeping community before they get started.
2: And Sandra, let's go to Sandra on the phones. Go ahead, Sandra.
5: I hope I'm going to be able to talk. I'm driving. I have a couple comments of what you might have addressed this already. Development and pesticide, I would think, are enemies to bees. And then I was, we had some bees under a water thing in town, and the city came and helped us get the bees and gave them to a beekeeper. So that's something you can do if bees are on your property and you don't want them there. And another thing is flowering trees. We have a lot of flowering trees in our place, and we have tons of bees that come to visit.
2: All right. Sandra, thank you for that. So Sandra mentioned development, pesticides. So there is a lot of development going on. Is that one of the reasons why bees are under threat?
4: Definitely. And, you know, kind of the title is, so development is a key piece of it. And then also the spread of monoculture crops. So, for example, biofuel policies in the United States have played a major role in sort of increasing the surface area of corn and soy crops across the United States, and at the exclusion of pasture or conservation lands that used to exist before they were plowed into corn and soy. And so what can be difficult is that those crops come with a suite of agrochemicals like neonicotinoids. And so most of our most of our corn and soy seeds, especially corn, a little less so soy, are coated with neonicotinoid pesticides. And that dust can come off in the planting less than it used to be with new technologies. And it can drift onto your neighboring pollinator forage. It can seep into the soil. It can go into the streams and affect aquatic insects. And so the pesticides are a huge issue. Sometimes they're not immediately toxic. They don't immediately kill the colony, but they're kind of like a slow poison that can affect foraging. It can affect queen reproduction. It can affect their ability to navigate. So they can have these sublethal effects that are really problematic and are likely playing a role also in their ability to fight off mites and to fight off the diseases that mites are spreading. And so they are a real issue in creating just like chronic sickness in bees.
2: Are bees like a canary in the coal mine telling us that there is something wrong in the environment, microplastics or whatever we got going on? And bees are the ones who are saying we need to fix some things.
4: I think so. I think that bees are telling us that we need more flowers on the landscape, that we need to prioritize insect diversity and biodiversity in everything we do. We've got farm systems that are now, or farm landscapes that are now just monocrops. And in the past, we used to have a better integration of, we had cover crops, we had diverse farms, which planted more than one crop. And we had a lot of wild spaces at the edges of farms that provided habitat and forage for bees. And we're really losing that. We've got more of a like plant every acre possible mentality. We in California, where I'm from, we have real issues with food safety, real concerns around food safety, that animals might live in those wild spaces and then, you know, contaminate like spinach or other crops that are eaten raw. And so it's become a real concern, but this kind of pressure that we have and this aesthetic that we have for like clean, perfect, tidy farming, it really goes against biodiversity. And we really need to rethink that. And I like to say kind of let a little more wildness in into our landscapes to be able to keep our bees alive.
2: What are the commercial beekeepers telling you that we need to know?
4: One of the biggest things right now is they are under so much stress and they are not getting the support that they need at the policy level. So one, I wrote an article recently about a USDA closure of a bee lab. It's the Beltsville Bee Lab. It's part of the Beltsville Agricultural Research Center in Maryland. And right now the plan is to close it in October 1st because there are some expensive but unnecessary renovations. But in the context of a war that's costing $1 billion a day, they seem much less expensive. It's like $500 million to revitalize the whole center. And this lab played a major role in helping beekeepers with their big crisis in winter last year, where they lost 60% of their colonies. And these scientists have helped them again with these crises. They've helped them with Varroa treatment. And then there's this new mite, AAA laps or tropy mites, which are in Asia currently and very well will probably come to the US. And they are just decimating bee colonies, and they propagate more rapidly than Varroa mites even. And this Beltsville Bee Lab was one of the prime centers that helped with that research. And this is part of a broader attack on federal research that is affecting pollinators. There's a lab, a USGS lab, that is slated for potential closure because of certain parts of the USGS that they want to close. And then same with the Forest Service is facing closures of 57 of 77 research sites. And the Forest Service oversees something like 193 million acres of public lands, many of which are homes for native bees or provide food for managed colonies. And so I would really encourage, beekeepers are really upset about this attack on pollinator science, pollinator research that supports bees and these programs that are really a lifeline to the industry and helping them to fight these issues that they're facing with pesticides, with Varroa mites. So that's one thing that they're really frustrated about.
2: So the USDA, we know that Brooke Rawlings, Secretary of agriculture, doesn't have an agricultural background. Mm-hmm. These people who are making these decisions, they just have never been on the ground. They don't understand what they're doing, what they're cutting. We've already seen that with screwworm. The cuts mm-hmm. they made is allowing mm-hmm. screwworm to come into the United States. So I guess more people need to be informed and demand accountability here.
4: I encourage people to contact their representatives, and if they are fans of pollinators and want to support them, that is one of the number one things we can do right now, is to contact our representatives and let them know how important pollinator science and funding for pollinator, you know, forage and research is to us at this moment, because that's a huge support, and it's under attack right now, and it's also against the congressional mandates. And so that already appropriated the funds for this lab. And so it's incredibly frustrating. And beekeepers, the last thing I'd say on that is they're small. There's maybe something like, you know, 1,600 to 2,000 of these commercial beekeepers. And so they already struggle to get the funding and support and attention that they need. And so I think that they're already, that's already a struggle for them. So the more that we can speak out on their behalf, I think can help beekeepers and bees across the U.S., because these programs also support native bees.
2: I hear all the time that bees are robust, they can bounce back, but are we asking too much?
4: Yeah, I think that we have a food system that is built on extraction, and we are pushing bees to the brink, and they are struggling, and our beekeepers are really struggling, and our native bees are really struggling. And we really do need to rethink how we manage land so that we can, and then the kind of how we regulate pesticides and how we support research to be better supporting our bee populations.
2: Is this an international problem or just a U.S. problem?
4: It's definitely an international problem. It kind of varies the severity of it, but a lot of countries use the same pesticides that we produce or that we register here in the United States. And so some of them have more stringent pesticide regulations and sometimes have fewer issues with bee declines, I think, as a result. But everyone is struggling with mites. And in fact, up until very recently, Australia had no mites. And then they recently had an influx of mites, and they knew they were kind of holding it off as long as they could. And now they're also struggling with it. So I would say bees across the world are struggling with similar issues.
2: Jenny Durant is a writer and scientist. Her book is Bitter Honey, Big Ag's Threat to Bees and the Fight to Save Them. Thank you so much for coming on, talking to
4: Thanks
2: us today.
4: Thanks for having me. Thank you. I really appreciate it.
2: That's The Source on Texas Public Radio. I'm David Martin Davies. Thanks for listening.

0: This has been The Source on Texas Public Radio. 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
2: Hello, my name is Danny Bowes. 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
1: 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Judson ISD's interim superintendent announced he will step down 5 months after taking the job. A private plane crashes into a Laredo highway, killing one person. And the Burney Village Band keeps a German tradition alive for 166 years. 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

0: I'm Maria Navarro, and here's what's featured right now on TPR.org. Judson ISD's interim superintendent announced he will step down 5 months after taking the job. A private plane crashes into a Laredo highway, killing one person. And the Burney Village Band keeps a German tradition alive for 166 years. Check out those headlines and more on TPR.org. That's also where you can find many of our stories translated in Spanish.
1: 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It's 11 o'clock.

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Hearing your daughter play classical music must be a tremendous joy for a parent, and perhaps a source of sheer torment for a sibling. Especially if said sibling is Chuck Berry, who reportedly wrote this song as a response to his sister monopolizing the family piano. He recorded it for Chess Records in 1956. It's the quintessential us versus them song, a signal that the Beethovens and Tchaikovskys had been replaced by the Louis Jordans, Carl Perkinses, and Bo Diddleys. They're all referenced, somewhat indirectly, in the song's fourth verse.

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1: I'm Dr. Anthony Leiserwitz, and this is Climate Connections. At Michigan State University, the roar of lawnmowers is being replaced by the sound of buzzing bees. Last year, the school began transforming some mowed lawns into wild meadow habitat for pollinators like bees, butterflies, and hummingbirds. Landscape Services Coordinator Josh Reidner worked with an entomology professor to identify 22 acres of lawn on campus that got little foot traffic. The landscaping crew stopped mowing those areas and let the grass grow naturally. And on 6 of those acres, they planted and seeded native and pollinator-friendly plants.
2: We put some butterfly weed and joe pie weed. There's blazing star, bee balm, mountain mint, black-eyed Susan.
1: By limiting the need for mowers and other gas-powered lawn equipment, the project reduces planet-warming carbon pollution and maintenance costs.
2: We're only doing the mowing, essentially, once a year, as opposed to, 24 to 28 times a year.
1: So Reidner expects the change to pay for itself within 3 years. And he hopes to expand the effort by planting more this year. So soon, the campus will be abuzz with butterflies, bees, and birds.
2: It's going to help the environment. It's going to do a lot of good for us.
1: Climate Connections is produced by the Yale Center for Environmental Communication. To learn more about climate change, visit climateconnections.org.
3: I'm Deirdre Saravia. 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This Saturday in the first hour, music from 5 continents for World Music Day, which is Sunday. In the second hour, amongst upcoming events, shrimp fishing on horseback, a truly unique method, but still practiced in Belgium and celebrated at the Oostenkerke Festival. That's World Music Saturday, 8 to 10, on TPR.
0: Good morning, I'm Steve Inskeep with some aquatic dating news. Female dolphins keep track of male dolphins who get pushy. Each dolphin has a signature whistle, sort of like its name, and researchers played some of the whistles through underwater speakers off Australia. When females heard the whistle of a guy with a reputation for aggressive mating tactics, the females took off. A little bit like humans sometimes do. It's Morning Edition.
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5: AI has ushered in a golden age for scams. There are the deepfake kidnapping calls, the vibe-coded e-commerce websites, and one of the latest, according to a recent article in The Hollywood Reporter, a casting scam targeting aspiring actors. Labor and media reporter Katie Kilkenny wrote about how this scheme typically unfolds.
7: One or multiple scammers are impersonating some very high-profile casting directors. These may not be household names, but in Hollywood, they're very well known. So people like Carmen Cuba, who cast Stranger Things, or A.V. Kaufman, who had, I think, 2 Oscar-nominated movies last year. And they are reaching out to actors, often folks who are early in their careers, and inviting them to audition for a major role. And so they put them through a very, I wouldn't say complex, but it's a multi-step audition process. Eventually, the actors, quote unquote, get the role. And then they are asked for money in the form of some sort of fee or a union initiation payment. And so sometimes they are introduced to a fake union representative as well. And that's kind of how this whole thing works.
5: So it sounds like this is sort of happening generally in a pretty low-tech way over email.
7: Yeah, over email or over social media platforms. I heard about it happening over Instagram, over Facebook, things like that.
5: You did also kind of uncover one instance, at least, of someone using, a scammer using like an AI voice impersonation. Tell me about what happened there.
7: This was an impersonation of Avatar casting director Marjorie Simkin. She was sent this audio recording from a would-be mark of the scammers. And essentially, it was a voice memo that purported to be from her.
8: Edward, I am sending this voice note to clear the air and let you know this is truly me and not a damn scam from Africa.
7: It's kind of a strange recording because it sounds just like her, but it's also very halting. And so theoretically, someone could be an incredibly talented voice impersonator, but the fact that this is so halting and that there seem to be instances in this voice recording that don't really make a lot of sense suggests that somebody might have put some spelling errors in a written prompt. It's pretty wild.
5: And there were some sort of changes in, you know, how auditions happened during the pandemic that make this particularly effective, right?
7: Absolutely. You know, there's really been a shift since the COVID-19 pandemic towards a more online casting process. You can sort of cast a wider net and find people internationally if they're going to audition through self-tapes or virtual auditions. But also, it does become sort of an issue when you have scammers who are using and manipulating this online process to try and fool people.
5: That was Katie Kilkenny at The Hollywood Reporter. Daniel Shin and Nicholas Giang produced this episode. I'm Megan McCarty-Carino, and that's Marketplace Tech. This is APM.
9: This is Bird Note. Don't be fooled by the gentle whirring sound of a hummingbird in flight. This male rufous hummingbird performs elegant and aggressive courtship displays to defend his territory. And he may travel hundreds of miles to find a mate. In the spring, rufous hummingbirds journey up the Pacific coast from Mexico to the northwestern corner of the U.S. Some go even as far north as Alaska. That's almost 1,000 miles one way for a bird measuring just under 4 inches beak to tail, making this one of the longest migrations of any bird relative to body length. But after completing one journey, the hummingbirds have to prepare for another. As fall approaches, they sip nectar and catch insects to pack on fat that will power their passage back to the tropics, this time taking the scenic route over the Rocky Mountains. But not all hummingbirds of the same species migrate at the same time. This male rufous hummingbird in the Pacific Northwest gets out of town early. He leaves the breeding grounds as soon as mid-June. Females stay behind to finish their nesting duties before heading south a week or two after the males, and their grown children trail after them in August. For Bird Note, I'm Mark Bramhill. Did you know you can listen to Bird Note in your podcast app? Subscribe to Bird Note Daily and never miss an episode.
10: It's Morning Edition from NPR News. I'm Amy Martinez.
0: And I'm Steve Inskeep. We have new information about an old missile launch. Last year, Russia launched a missile from a remote island above the Arctic Circle. That missile flew for hours, and Russia claimed it was powered by a nuclear reactor. American researchers now believe they understand how that works. NPR's Jeff Brumfield got an exclusive look.
11: Nuclear power is sometimes used on aircraft carriers and submarines, but a nuclear-powered missile? Researcher Jake Hecla says it's been a while since anyone thought about doing that.
12: This is a concept that had not been explored in a serious way, really, since the 1950s or early 1960s.
11: The U.S. briefly tried to fly a bomber with a nuclear reactor aboard.
13: These first airborne reactor tests at Convair, Fort Worth, are supplying valuable information.
11: And it looked at missiles, too, but those plans never got off the ground. Hecla is a professor at MIT with a joint appointment in aerospace and nuclear science. He says the U.S. concluded that nuclear-powered flight
12: is something that is possible, but wildly expensive and very dangerous.
11: But that hasn't stopped the Russians. In October, they launched a missile called Burevestnik. It flew for nearly 15 hours. Because it's nuclear-powered, it could have likely flown even longer. Over the years, Russia has posted a handful of videos of Burevestnik. The more Hecla looked at them,
12: I realized that there was a ton of data here.
11: Looking at brief clips of the missile in its factory, he estimated its size by comparing it to objects in the background, like, say, a fire extinguisher.
12: I spent many hours repeating these measurements over and over and over again.
11: And once he knew how big it was, Hecla worked out how its nuclear reactor worked. The result is really worrying. He believes the missile takes air and pushes it directly through the reactor core where it's heated and shot out the back. That means this missile is literally spewing radiation as it flies.
12: It is likely to leave a radioactive trail. And as a result, anyone living near is at enormous risk, potentially, if this system flies off course.
11: In November, Russian President Vladimir Putin praised the scientists who built Burevestnik. He said its unlimited range means it can bypass missile defenses, making it a valuable weapon. But Jeffrey Lewis, a missile expert at Middlebury College, is less sure.
14: Yes, it has this very, very long range, but it flies quite slowly.
11: And slow-moving cruise missiles aren't that hard to intercept, he points out. Still, Lewis says Jake Hecla's analysis should put to rest the question of whether Burevestnik is real. The paper shows
14: it's almost certainly a terrible idea, but it's not an impossible idea.
11: And in the 21st century arms race, Lewis says, even the worst weapons can become reality. Jeff Brumfiel, NPR News.
10: In the effort to keep Iran from obtaining a nuclear weapon, there is what we see and what we can only guess at. The latest visible sign is the preliminary agreement between the U.S. and Iran. It says Iran will not procure or develop nuclear weapons, a goal that Iran maintains it isn't seeking. Nick Fountain from our Planet Money podcast reports on the unseen part of the conflict. It involves a cybersecurity researcher who found a computer virus.
15: His name is Juan Andres Guerrero Saade. But people call him Jags. He's a vice president of a cybersecurity firm called Sentinel One. And for an executive at a company that has lots of federal contracts, he has a lot of tattoos, including one related to this cyber weapon he uncovered.
16: FAT-16 has been on the back of my arm for a while now.
15: You got it tattooed?
16: Oh, yeah.
15: The cyber weapon is called FAT-16, and it dates to the mid-2000s. Though Jags first found reference to it much later in a leak of suspected NSA tools. He and a colleague tried to figure out what it was meant to do, and recently they had a breakthrough. They figured out FAT-16 messed with the part of the computer that deals with math.
16: The really, really details-based, hard calculation stuff that most of the time you never deal with.
15: But why? He couldn't figure out who the tool was designed to target.
16: Who is running high precision calculations back in 2005, doing something so interesting that it got somebody to build a super specific custom piece of malware to modify and mess with their workloads. Everything about this thing screams special.
15: Then Jags found a snippet of the malware in some software having to do with complex physics modeling. And when he looked into that software,
16: something that I run into right away is this report by the good ISIS.
15: ISIS?
16: That's what they call themselves. I don't know what ISIS stands for. It's some kind of think tank. The good ISIS.
15: Institute for
16: something or other.
15: Stands for the Institute for Science and International Security. And their report mentioned that Iranian nuclear scientists have been using this software that FAT-16, the malware, was targeting. So Jags got his hands on an obscure piece of physics software from decades ago. Did you pay for it?
16: No, you can't buy it. You can't just buy it.
15: And found the malware does this very specific thing. It changes the math of a very specific kind of calculations in this very specific software, calculations having to do with like making bombs, meaning the malware's coders knew about nuclear physics. The other thing the virus did is spread to other computers on the network.
16: The idea being that if I come to this computer and I run this simulation workload and go, hey, those results don't look right. Let's go try this other computer. And you go and you run it in the other one. That, too, will give you the right wrong answer.
15: The exact same wrong answer.
16: Exactly. And so the idea was to drive these people nuts.
15: There are still many unknowns about Fast 16. Who did it? The CIA and NSA declined to comment, and the Israeli Defense Forces did not respond to our inquiry. Who it was aimed at? North Korea also had a nuclear program at the time. And finally, if it changed the course of history. Nevertheless, Jags is pretty satisfied because his decoding lets us get a peek into the invisible cyber war. Was it worth the wait?
10: Oh, absolutely.
15: Nick Fountain, NPR News.
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10: 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I'm A. Martinez.
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6: Live from NPR News in Washington, I'm Dave Mattingly. President Trump says he signed the deal to end the war with Iran. He did so yesterday at Versailles while dining with French President Emmanuel Macron. That followed the G7 summit in the French Alps. Pakistan's prime minister says Iran's president has also signed the memorandum of understanding. The Senate postponed yesterday's confirmation hearing for President Trump's pick to be permanent director of national intelligence after the president stepped in. Here's NPR's Eric McDaniel.
7: President Trump has two demands on Senate Republicans. First, he'll hold back Jay Clayton, his permanent pick as director of national intelligence, until Clayton's replacement as a federal prosecutor gets confirmed by the Senate. That leaves the very controversial Bill Pulte in the job as acting DNI. Second, Trump says he'll block renewal of a key spy law until Senate Republicans pass his election security bill, the Save America Act. They've tried twice and failed twice because the election bill doesn't have enough support to become law. It's unusual for the president to block the confirmation of his own cabinet nominee and the surveillance

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6: Good morning, you're listening to Morning Edition on Texas Public Radio. I'm Norma Martinez. There's a crash on the northwest side. It's off to the shoulder, not causing too much delay on 410 West near Evers. It's 80 right now in San Antonio. Feels like 86. Pearsall at 79. Feels like 87. Uvalde at 77 degrees. Here in San Antonio, there's an extreme heat warning. That warning extends out to Frio County, up towards Williamson County, north of Austin. It extends out to the border to Maverick County as well. Dangerously high temperatures. It'll be 98 today, but feel like 114. 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
0: Good morning. I'm Steve Inskeep with some aquatic dating news. Female dolphins keep track of male dolphins who get pushy. Each dolphin has a signature whistle, sort of like its name. And researchers played some of the whistles through underwater speakers off Australia. When females heard the whistle of a guy with a reputation for aggressive mating tactics, the females took off. A little bit like humans sometimes do. It's Morning Edition.
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6: You're listening to Morning Edition on Texas Public Radio. I'm Norma Martinez. Juneteenth is tomorrow. June 19th marks today in 1865 when it was announced to enslaved people in Texas that they were free. The announcement came 2 years after President Lincoln issued the Emancipation Proclamation. KERA's Zara Amici spoke with elders in Dallas who remember commemorations of the past and with the new generation of organizers who are carrying forward the tradition.
8: For Dallas genealogist Donald Payton, Juneteenth has always been about community.
9: People were coming together in a joyous mood.
8: For generations of Black Texans, Juneteenth was one of the biggest days of the year. Parks filled with people celebrating freedom and honoring the generations who survived slavery.
9: People came out and they started cooking in advance, and they made lemonade and ice cream. And they played baseball, and national bands came to town.
8: Akwete Tahimba, founder of Pan-African Connection Bookstore and Art Gallery in Dallas, remembers similar celebrations growing up in Waco. As a child, Tahimba didn't fully understand why the holiday mattered so much to the older generations. But over time, she came to see Juneteenth as a day to recognize both freedom and resilience.
10: You know, I remember just that we had each other, right, in that moment, and that we could depend on each other in those moments.
8: Today's Juneteenth celebrations in Dallas look much different. Since becoming a federal holiday in 2021, it's grown into a regional event. Corporations host celebrations, festivals attract thousands of people, communities gather in ways that previous generations could not imagine. But younger organizers say the mission behind the holiday hasn't changed.
11: Juneteenth is homecoming. It is history derived of its own backyard.
8: Eric Hardiman Roan is the founder of Seasons Change, a Dallas arts collective helping shape a new generation of Juneteenth celebrations.
11: How do we take what was dark and make it light, something celebratory? You know, how do we make it something meaningful to the land that it was born from?
8: For organizers, the event isn't just about entertainment. Seasons Change is also launching a nonprofit called the Change Foundation to connect emerging Black artists with mentors, workshops, and professional resources. CEO and executive producer Sasha Bowman says they will need elder art leaders to help with mentorship. Seasons Change will bridge the gap between generations.
12: There's a lot of community leaders within the spaces that are Dallas, but a lot of them don't know, you know, what they need to lead or how they need to do it because they don't know where to look. They don't know where to start. We want to be able to show them, hey, like, this is where you can start.
8: For elders like Tahimba, efforts like these represent an important passing of the torch. But she says younger generations shouldn't have to carry that responsibility alone.
10: Juneteenth should be a time that we come together, set some direction, you know, understanding where we've come from, understanding our history, understanding where we are now, but understanding we have a lot of work to do. And it's going to take all of us to do it.
8: Peyton agrees. To him, Juneteenth should be more than a single day of celebration.
9: We got to make it a point that we work in the present to preserve the past for the future.
8: And that idea may be what connects Dallas's Juneteenth celebrations across generations. The format may change, but the purpose remains the same. I'm Zara Michi in Dallas.
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6: Good morning. It's 80 and feels like 86 in San Antonio. Jerdenton at 78 and feels like 86. Expecting a sunny day in San Antonio, 98, but feeling like 114. Breezes gusting to 20 miles per hour won't bring too much relief. There is an extreme heat warning for San Antonio and the surrounding areas all the way out to Frio County and all the way up to just north of Austin in Williamson County. Parts of the Hill Country, the Edwards Plateau under a heat advisory. Again, it's 80 degrees in San Antonio. 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
15: It's Morning Edition from NPR News. I'm Amy Martinez.
0: And I'm Steve Inskeep. We have new information about an old missile launch. Last year, Russia launched a missile from a remote island above the Arctic Circle. That missile flew for hours, and Russia claimed it was powered by a nuclear reactor. American researchers now believe they understand how that works. NPR's Jeff Brumfield got an exclusive look.
16: Nuclear power is sometimes used on aircraft carriers and submarines, but a nuclear-powered missile? Researcher Jake Hecla says it's been a while since anyone thought about doing that.
17: This is a concept that had not been explored in a serious way, really, since the 1950s or early 1960s.
16: The U.S. briefly tried to fly a bomber with a nuclear reactor aboard.
18: These first airborne reactor tests at Convair, Fort Worth, are supplying valuable information.
16: And it looked at missiles too, but those plans never got off the ground. Hecla is a professor at MIT with a joint appointment in aerospace and nuclear science. He says the U.S. concluded that nuclear-powered flight
17: is something that is possible, but wildly expensive and very dangerous.
16: But that hasn't stopped the Russians. In October, they launched a missile called Burevestnik. It flew for nearly 15 hours. Because it's nuclear-powered, it could have likely flown even longer. Over the years, Russia has posted a handful of videos of Burevestnik. The more Hecla looked at them,
17: I realized that there was a ton of data here.
16: Looking at brief clips of the missile in its factory, he estimated its size by comparing it to objects in the background, like, say, a fire extinguisher.
17: I spent many hours repeating these measurements over and over and over again.
16: And once he knew how big it was, Hecla worked out how its nuclear reactor worked. The result is really worrying. He believes the missile takes air and pushes it directly through the reactor core where it's heated and shot out the back. That means this missile is literally spewing radiation as it flies.
17: It is likely to leave a radioactive trail. And as a result, anyone living near is at enormous risk, potentially, if this system flies off course.
16: In November, Russian President Vladimir Putin praised the scientists who built Burevestnik. He said its unlimited range means it can bypass missile defenses, making it a valuable weapon. But Jeffrey Lewis, a missile expert at Middlebury College, is less sure.
19: Yes, it has this very, very long range, but it flies quite slowly.
16: And slow-moving cruise missiles aren't that hard to intercept, he points out. Still, Lewis says Jake Heckless' analysis should put to rest the question of whether Burevestnik is real. The paper shows
19: it's almost certainly a terrible idea, but it's not an impossible idea.
16: And in the 21st century arms race, Lewis says, even the worst weapons can become reality. Jeff Brumfiel, NPR News.
15: In the effort to keep Iran from obtaining a nuclear weapon, there is what we see and what we can only guess at. The latest visible sign is the preliminary agreement between the U.S. and Iran. It says Iran will not procure or develop nuclear weapons, a goal that Iran maintains it isn't seeking. Nick Fountain from our Planet Money podcast reports on the unseen part of the conflict. It involves a cybersecurity researcher who found a computer virus.
20: His name is Juan Andres Guerrero Saade, but people call him Jags. He's a vice president of a cybersecurity firm called Sentinel One. And for an executive at a company that has lots of federal contracts, he has a lot of tattoos, including one related to this cyber weapon he uncovered.
21: FAT-16 has been on the back of my arm for a while
20: now. You got it tattooed?
21: Oh, yeah.
20: The cyber weapon is called FAT-16, and it dates to the mid-2000s. Though Jags first found reference to it much later in a leak of suspected NSA tools. He and a colleague tried to figure out what it was meant to do, and recently they had a breakthrough. They figured out FAT-16 messed with the part of the computer that deals with math.
21: The really, really details-based, hard calculation stuff that most of the time you never deal with.
20: But why? He couldn't figure out who the tool was designed to target.
21: Who is running high precision calculations back in 2005, doing something so interesting that it got somebody to build a super specific custom piece of malware to modify and mess with their workloads. Everything about this thing screams special.
20: Then Jags found a snippet of the malware in some software having to do with complex physics modeling. And when he looked into that software,
21: something that I run into right away is this report by the good ISIS.
20: ISIS?
21: That's what they call themselves. I don't know what ISIS stands for. It's some kind of think tank. The good ISIS.
20: Institute for
21: something.
20: Stands for the Institute for Science and International Security. And their report mentioned that Iranian nuclear scientists have been using this software that FAT-16, the malware, was targeting. So Jazz got his hands on an obscure piece of physics software from decades ago. Did you pay for it?
21: No, you can't buy it. You can't just buy it.
20: And found the malware does this very specific thing. It changes the math of a very specific kind of calculations in this very specific software, calculations having to do with, like, making bombs. meaning the malware's coders knew about nuclear physics. The other thing the virus did is spread to other computers on the network.
21: The idea being that if I come to this computer and I run this simulation workload and go, hey, those results don't look right. Let's go try this other computer. And you go and you run it in the other one. That, too, will give you the right wrong answer.
20: The exact same wrong answer.
21: Exactly. And so the idea was to drive these people nuts.
20: There are still many unknowns about Fast-16. Who did it? The CIA and NSA declined to comment, and the Israeli Defense Forces did not respond to our inquiry. Who it was aimed at? North Korea also had a nuclear program at the time. And finally, if it changed the course of history. Nevertheless, Jags is pretty satisfied because his decoding lets us get a peek into the invisible cyber war. Was it worth the wait?
21: Oh, absolutely.
20: Nick Fountain, NPR News.
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15: 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I'm A. Martinez.
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5: Live from NPR News in Washington, I'm Dave Mattingly. Hours after President Trump signed the deal to end war with Iran, Defense Secretary Pete Hegseth says the Pentagon is launching a six-month review of U.S. forces in Europe. He announced the move at NATO headquarters in Brussels. That's where Hegseth criticized some NATO allies for blocking U.S. forces from accessing their bases as the president pressed the war with Iran. Hegseth called that shameful. AAA says the cost of regular gasoline in the U.S. has fallen to $4 a gallon. The price has dropped 52 cents in the last month. The cost of jet fuel has declined to its lowest level since the war with Iran began. But NPR's Joel Rose says it could take a while before airline passengers see cheaper fares.
6: When jet fuel prices shot up this spring, airlines responded by raising ticket prices and fees. Now, fuel costs are coming back to earth. The average price for a gallon of jet fuel in the U.S. dropped this week to less than $3, according to the tracking firm Argus. That's down more than $2 per gallon from the peak in April. But aviation consultant Michael Boyd says don't expect the airlines to give those price hikes back right away.
7: If people will pay it, why would you take it back?
6: Boyd says travelers have shown they are willing to pay higher airfares, at least so far. And airlines face rising costs across the board, including labor. Joel Rose, NPR News, Washington.
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8: Live from the Texas Newsroom, I'm Matt Harab. State lawmakers are meeting today to review findings from last year's devastating floods in the Texas Hill Country. The Texas Newsroom's Blaze Ganey says the goal is to adopt new policies to prevent future such incidents.
9: In special session following the July 4th flood, Texas lawmakers passed a package of flood-related bills, but also acknowledged they still had more work to do. Since then, lawmakers have been hearing from emergency coordinators and flood experts about what more the state can do. A special legislative committee is expected to unveil a report compiling the takeaways on Thursday. During a hearing in April, Casey Garrett, an investigator hired by the state, says she's hoping for change.
10: I am so trusting of you guys to do something with these stories. Let it not just end after the report is finished being written and adopted.
9: More than 130 people died in last summer's flooding, which hit Kerr County.

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1: Today at noon on The Source, San Antonio will mark Juneteenth with celebrations and with renewed reflection on the unfinished struggle for racial equality. Events are happening across the community, including the opening of the St. James AME Church Culture Crossing enhancements along the San Pedro Creek. The meaning of Juneteenth in 2026 on The Source, Thursday at noon on Texas Public Radio.
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3: Hello, this is Nathan Cohn inviting you to our next Cinema Tuesday screening, Koyaanisqatsi, A Perfect Marriage of Image and Soundtrack, featuring Philip Glass's iconic score alongside a dizzying experimental film about our relationship to technology, commerce, and the earth. 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
4: Good morning. Problems in traffic right now. A stalled vehicle on 1604 East at Redland blocking a lane. A crash on the northeast side on 410 West at Starcrest. Another on 281 South at Redland on the far north side. It's 80. Feels like 88 in San Antonio. Laredo at a warmer 84. And there it feels like 96 degrees. Here in San Antonio, that's going to be the trend all day. Hot, humid, with heat indexes way past 100. It'll be 98 today and feel like 114, and breezes gusting to 20 miles per hour will not offer much relief. The San Antonio region and some surrounding counties under an extreme heat warning. 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
0: Good morning. I'm Steve Inskeep with some aquatic dating news. Female dolphins keep track of male dolphins who get pushy. Each dolphin has a signature whistle, sort of like its name, and researchers played some of the whistles through underwater speakers off Australia. When females heard the whistle of a guy with a reputation for aggressive mating tactics, the females took off. A little bit like humans sometimes do. It's Morning Edition.
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4: You're listening to Morning Edition on Texas Public Radio. I'm Norma Martinez. Juneteenth is tomorrow. June 19th marks the day in 1865 when it was announced to enslaved people in Texas that they were free. The announcement came 2 years after President Lincoln issued the Emancipation Proclamation. KERA's Zara Amici spoke with elders in Dallas who remember commemorations of the past and with a new generation of organizers who are carrying forward the tradition.
6: For Dallas genealogist Donald Payton, Juneteenth has always been about community.
7: People were coming together in a joyous mood.
6: For generations of Black Texans, Juneteenth was one of the biggest days of the year. Parks filled with people celebrating freedom and honoring the generations who survived slavery.
7: People came out and they started cooking in advance, and they made lemonade and ice cream. And they played baseball, and national bands came to town.
6: Akwaet Tayimba, founder of Pan-African Connection Bookstore and Art Gallery in Dallas, remembers similar celebrations growing up in Waco. As a child, Tayimba didn't fully understand why the holiday mattered so much to the older generations. But over time, she came to see Juneteenth as a day to recognize both freedom and resilience.
8: You know, I remember just that we had each other, right, in that moment, and that we could depend on each other in those moments.
6: Today's Juneteenth celebrations in Dallas look much different. Since becoming a federal holiday in 2021, it's grown into a regional event. Corporations host celebrations, festivals attract thousands of people, communities gather in ways that previous generations could not imagine. But younger organizers say the mission behind the holiday hasn't changed.
9: Juneteenth is homecoming. It is history derived of its own backyard.
6: Eric Hardiman Roan is the founder of Seasons Change, a Dallas arts collective helping shape a new generation of Juneteenth celebrations.
9: How do we take what was dark and make it light, something celebratory? You know, how do we make it something meaningful to the land that it was born from?
6: For organizers, the event isn't just about entertainment. Seasons Change is also launching a nonprofit called the Change Foundation to connect emerging Black artists with mentors, workshops, and professional resources. CEO and executive producer Sasha Bowman says they will need elder art leaders to help with mentorship. Seasons Change will bridge the gap between generations.
10: There's a lot of community leaders within the spaces that are Dallas, but a lot of them don't know, you know, what they need to lead or how they need to do it because they don't know where to look. They don't know where to start. We want to be able to show them, hey, like, this is where you can start.
6: For elders like Tahimba, efforts like these represent an important passing of the torch. But she says younger generations shouldn't have to carry that responsibility alone.
8: Juneteenth should be a time that we come together, set some direction, you know, understanding where we've come from, understanding our history, understanding where we are now, but understanding we have a lot of work to do. And it's going to take all of us to do it.
6: Peyton agrees. To him, Juneteenth should be more than a single day of celebration.
7: We got to make it a point that we work in the present to preserve the past for the future.
6: And that idea may be what connects Dallas's Juneteenth celebrations across generations. The format may change, but the purpose remains the same. I'm Zara Meachie in Dallas.
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4: Good morning. Problems in traffic still reported on 281 South at Redland on the far north side and a little bit to the east of that on 1604 East at Redland. It's 80. Feels like 88 in San Antonio del Rio at 81. Feels like 88. Quickly heating up to 98 today in San Antonio, feeling like 114. There's an extreme heat warning for regions along the I-35 corridor from Frio County through Bexar County up to north of Austin. It's 851 at TPR.
12: It's Morning Edition from NPR News. I'm Amy Martinez.
0: And I'm Steve Inskeep. We have new information about an old missile launch. Last year, Russia launched a missile from a remote island above the Arctic Circle. That missile flew for hours, and Russia claimed it was powered by a nuclear reactor. American researchers now believe they understand how that works. NPR's Jeff Brumfield got an exclusive look.
13: Nuclear power is sometimes used on aircraft carriers and submarines, but a nuclear-powered missile? Researcher Jake Hecla says it's been a while since anyone thought about doing that.
14: This is a concept that had not been explored in a serious way, really, since the 1950s or early 1960s.
13: The U.S. briefly tried to fly a bomber with a nuclear reactor aboard.
15: These first airborne reactor tests at Convair, Fort Worth, are supplying valuable information
13: And it looked at missiles too, but those plans never got off the ground. Hecla is a professor at MIT with a joint appointment in aerospace and nuclear science. He says the U.S. concluded that nuclear-powered flight
14: is something that is possible, but wildly expensive and very dangerous.
13: But that hasn't stopped the Russians. In October, they launched a missile called Burevestnik. It flew for nearly 15 hours. Because it's nuclear-powered, it could have likely flown even longer. Over the years, Russia has posted a handful of videos of Burevestnik. The more Hecla looked at them,
14: I realized that there was a ton of data here.
13: Looking at brief clips of the missile in its factory, he estimated its size by comparing it to objects in the background, like, say, a fire extinguisher.
14: I spent many hours repeating these measurements over and over and over again.
13: And once he knew how big it was, Hecla worked out how its nuclear reactor worked. The result is really worrying. He believes the missile takes air and pushes it directly through the reactor core where it's heated and shot out the back. That means this missile is literally spewing radiation as it flies.
14: It is likely to leave a radioactive trail. And as a result, anyone living near is at enormous risk, potentially, if this system flies off course.
13: In November, Russian President Vladimir Putin praised the scientists who built Burevestnik. He said its unlimited range means it can bypass missile defenses, making it a valuable weapon. But Jeffrey Lewis, a missile expert at Middlebury College, is less sure.
16: Yes, it has this very, very long range, but it flies quite slowly.
13: And slow-moving cruise missiles aren't that hard to intercept, he points out. Still, Lewis says Jake Hecla's analysis should put to rest the question of whether Burevestnik is real. The paper shows
16: it's almost certainly a terrible idea, but it's not an impossible idea.
13: And in the 21st century arms race, Lewis says, even the worst weapons can become reality. Jeff Brumfield, NPR News.
12: In the effort to keep Iran from obtaining a nuclear weapon, there is what we see and what we can only guess at. The latest visible sign is the preliminary agreement between the U.S. and Iran. It says Iran will not procure or develop nuclear weapons, a goal that Iran maintains it isn't seeking. Nick Fountain from our Planet Money podcast reports on the unseen part of the conflict. It involves a cybersecurity researcher who found a computer virus.
17: His name is Juan Andres Guerrero Saade, but people call him Jags. He's a vice president of a cybersecurity firm called Sentinel One. And for an executive at a company that has lots of federal contracts, he has a lot of tattoos, including one related to this cyber weapon he uncovered.
18: FAT-16 has been on the back of my arm for a while now.
17: You got it tattooed?
18: Oh, yeah.
17: The cyber weapon is called FAT-16, and it dates to the mid-2000s. Though Jags first found reference to it much later in a leak of suspected NSA tools. He and a colleague tried to figure out what it was meant to do, and recently they had a breakthrough. They figured out FAT-16 messed with the part of the computer that deals with math.
18: The really, really details-based, hard calculation stuff that most of the time you never deal with.
17: But why? He couldn't figure out who the tool was designed to target.
18: Who is running high precision calculations back in 2005, doing something so interesting that it got somebody to build a super specific custom piece of malware to modify and mess with their workloads. Everything about this thing screams special.
17: Then Jags found a snippet of the malware in some software having to do with complex physics modeling. And when he looked into that software,
18: something that I run into right away is this report by the good ISIS.
17: ISIS?
18: That's what they call themselves. I don't know what ISIS stands for. It's some kind of think tank. The good ISIS.
17: Institute for
18: something.
17: Stands for the Institute for Science and International Security. And their report mentioned that Iranian nuclear scientists have been using this software that FAT-16, the malware, was targeting. So Jags got his hands on an obscure piece of physics software from decades ago. Did you pay for it?
18: No, you can't buy it. You can't just buy it.
17: And found the malware does this very specific thing. It changes the math of a very specific kind of calculations in this very specific software, calculations having to do with, like, making bombs. meaning the malware's coders knew about nuclear physics. The other thing the virus did is spread to other computers on the network.
18: The idea being that if I come to this computer and I run this simulation workload and go, hey, those results don't look right. Let's go try this other computer. And you go and you run it in the other one. That, too, will give you the right wrong answer.
17: The exact same wrong answer.
18: Exactly. And so the idea was to drive these people nuts.
17: There are still many unknowns about Fast 16. Who did it? The CIA and NSA declined to comment, and the Israeli Defense Forces did not respond to our inquiry. Who it was aimed at? North Korea also had a nuclear program at the time. And finally, if it changed the course of history. Nevertheless, Jags is pretty satisfied because his decoding lets us get a peek into the invisible cyber war. Was it worth the wait?
18: Oh, absolutely.
17: Nick Fountain, NPR News.
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12: 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I'm A. Martinez.
0: And I'm Steve Inskeep.

0: As Alamo Colleges marks its 80th year serving South Texas, TPR brings you Celebrate Opportunity, voices along the pathway to success.
1: Hello, my name is Clint Kingsbury. I am the chair of the Alamo Colleges Board, and I represent District 8. One of the key things that was important to me when I went into teaching in general was making the lives of my students better. So the alignment between my own personal investment in education and Alamo's mission, which ultimately is ending poverty through education and training, it was just perfect alignment. It's like, this is exactly what I want to do. I want to be able to make a difference, not just for 100 or 200 students, but thousands of students. Literally now 90,000 students are impacted by what the board decides and does. And it's incumbent on myself and their other board members to listen to their concerns and try to address them as best we can. So in 20 years, I want San Antonio to be able to be recognized as the higher education hub of the United States. And Alamo is leading the way as that foundation.
0: This has been another Celebrate Opportunity story from the Alamo Colleges, whose support made this segment possible.

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1: 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Events are happening across the community, including the opening of the St. James AME Church Culture Crossing enhancements along the San Pedro Creek. The meaning of Juneteenth in 2026 on The Source, Thursday at noon on Texas Public Radio.
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2: I'm David Martin Davies, and coming up on The Source, Juneteenth arrives this year as both as a celebration of African-American freedom and a reminder that the struggle to secure equal citizenship remains unfinished. The holiday represents more than emancipation remembered. It also offers an opportunity to consider how freedom can be protected and expanded through political participation, community empowerment, and cooperation among marginalized groups. That message carries particular urgency in 2026. In April, the Supreme Court sharply limited the Voting Rights Act, allowing electoral maps to dilute the political power of Black and other minority voters. When a group loses their political power, they are in peril. So where are we on Juneteenth 2026? Call in at 833-877-8255. That's what's coming up on The Source. But first, this news.
4: Live from NPR News, I'm Lakshmi Singh. The U.S. has signed a preliminary deal with Iran that extends their ceasefire for 60 days after President Trump withdrew the United States from the 2015 nuclear accord with Iran in his first term. Questions persist over whether 60 days will be enough time to agree on the terms for ending their war. For Iran, that includes sanctions relief. For the U.S., assurances Iran abandons nuclear weapons ambitions. Here's Vice President J.D. Vance.
5: The nuclear weapons program is destroyed. It is gone. If the Iranians decided tomorrow to build a nuclear weapon, they simply don't have the capacity in order to do that. What we're trying to ensure is they don't rebuild that capacity, not just a year from now, 2 years from now, but many, many years from now, so that our children never have to worry about a state sponsor of terrorism having a nuclear weapon.
4: Vance leading the White House press briefing today. Two researchers at MIT say they believe they have uncovered how a top-secret Russian missile actually flies. NPR's Jeff Brumfield says Moscow has fired the missile at Ukraine.
6: In October, Russia launched what it said was a nuclear-powered missile. The missile flew for almost 15 hours, far longer than a regular missile could. Jake Hecla is a researcher at MIT. He says nuclear-powered flight
7: is something that is possible, but wildly expensive and very dangerous.
6: Hecla and his colleague Scott Kemp analyzed the missile. They believe it's sucking air directly through its nuclear core and spewing radioactivity as it flies.
7: As a result, anyone living near is at enormous risk, potentially.
6: And the missile isn't all that useful, he says. Despite being nuclear powered, it's relatively slow moving and easy to shoot down. Jeff Brumfield, NPR News.
4: Former President Barack Obama and former First Lady Michelle Obama open a new chapter on Chicago's South Side.
8: It's a dream, the impossible dream.
4: Grammy-winning artist Jennifer Hudson, among the celebrities and political dignitaries who've turned out today for the dedication of the Obama Presidential Center. Here's NPR's Don Gagne.
9: It's traditional for former presidents to create a library to house records and documents from their presidency and to highlight their time in the White House. The Obama Center is different. First off, it's not a presidential library, the logic being that records from the Obama era were digital and are accessible online. There's a museum, but the center also features a branch of the Chicago Public Library. There's ample park space, even a regulation NBA-sized basketball court. Not invited, President Donald Trump, who's known to regularly insult and demean Obama in speeches and to the press. Don Gagne, NPR News, Chicago.
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11: This is TPR News. I'm Steve Short. Dangerous heat is projected across parts of Texas today. Bradley Brokamp is a meteorologist with the National Weather Service.
12: These temperatures are, again, more akin to how it'd feel deep in the summer. What we've been advising everyone to do is to just make sure they're staying hydrated, limit their time outdoors, you know, take some time to, you know, cool off indoors.
11: Heat advisories and excessive heat warnings will be in effect in different areas of the state as the heat indices rise above triple-digit temperatures. The San Antonio Historic and Design Review Commission voted on Wednesday to recommend changing the name of Cesar E. Chavez Boulevard back to Durango Boulevard. TPR's Marian Navarro has more.
13: The move comes after sexual assault allegations against the late labor leader came to light earlier this year. A citywide survey found 65% of respondents were in favor of reverting the street name back to Durango. City officials say the estimated cost would come in at just over $305,000. 295 addresses will need to be changed as part of the process. Over 400 notices have already gone out to residents. The proposal will be considered by the City Planning Commission later this month. It'll then go to the full council for a vote. I'm Marian Navarro in San Antonio.
11: An extreme heat warning is in effect for Bexar County until 8 o'clock this evening. It's going to be sunny and breezy today with a high around 98. Heat index values as high as 114. Right now in San Antonio, it's 88 degrees, 89 in Kerrville, and 90 in Del Rio. 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
2: Live from the John L. Santico studio in downtown San Antonio, this is The Source from Texas Public Radio. I'm David Martin Davies. Juneteenth, how should we be thinking about where we are today as a nation in 2026, where hard-won voting rights for African Americans are at their weakest point that they've been since the passage of the Voting Rights Act? Juneteenth itself teaches that legal declarations do not automatically create lived freedom. The Emancipation Proclamation took effect in 1863, but enslaved people in Texas did not receive enforceable notice of emancipation until June 19, 1865. Freedom can't exist on paper before it can be secured in practice, and that's a concern. The 15th Amendment prohibited racial discrimination in voting, yet Black Americans endured nearly a century of poll taxes, literacy tests, intimidation, lethal lynchings, violence, and threats of violence before the Voting Rights Act of 1965 gave the federal government effective tools to challenge those practices, and even then, those protections were never self-enforcing. And now the U.S. Supreme Court has steadily narrowed them. In Shelby County versus Holder in 2013, the court disabled the Voting Rights Act preclearance system. And this year, the High Court substantially narrowed Section 2 protections against racial vote dilution and struck down a majority Black congressional district. We are witnessing new congressional maps across the South that make it harder for Black voters to have political power. Voting is not entirely about freedom, but it is a principal safeguard. You take away political power, other freedoms will follow at the courthouse and at the lunch counter. Is this the America that we want? What say you on this Juneteenth? Joining us to discuss Juneteenth 2026, we're joined by Catherine Meeks, the founder of the Turquoise and Lavender Institute for Transformation and Healing, a nationally recognized leader in racial healing and spiritual transformation. She is the author of Bridging the Rivers of Difference, also The Night is Long, but Light Comes in the Morning, and The Quilted Life. And Catherine Meeks, welcome to The Source.
14: Thank you so much. I'm happy to be with you.
2: We're excited to have you. Also with us is Deborah Garman. She is the CEO of the San Antonio African American Community Archive and Museum, SACAM. And Deborah, welcome to The Source. Great to have you in the studio.
15: Thank you. It's good to be here.
2: Gregory C. Huspeth is with us. He's the president of the San Antonio branch of the NAACP. And Gregory Huspeth, it's good to have you on the air today.
16: And thank you for having us. Thank you.
2: And also joining us is Marion C. James, Professor of Sociology, Interim Associate Dean for Faculty, the Academic and Student Affairs at Prairie View A&M University. And Marion C. James, it's great to have you on the air.
17: Thank you.
2: So I want to ask each of y'all, I'll start off with Catherine Meeks, if you could talk about what are you thinking about in Juneteenth 2026? Is this Juneteenth another Juneteenth, a different Juneteenth? What are we thinking about, Catherine Meeks?
14: Well, the thing I'm thinking about the most is the grief I have about how divided we are and how much ground we've still got to cover to actually have a country that is really clearly committed to the welfare of all the people who live here. And even though it's wonderful to have this commemoration day and to celebrate, for me, the celebrations are laced with a real soberness about what is really the real remedy for going forward that really will create a country that is doesn't keep reverting to oppression. Because all of what you just described in the efforts of the white supremacy energy system to destabilize the gains we've made in the past, that energy system has got to be interrupted to the point that it doesn't keep popping its head up every time we turn around. So, you know, while I think it's wonderful, we'll have a whole lot of wonderful celebrations in the next few days. I'll be participating in one myself tomorrow, but it will be grounded in a real understanding of we've got to find a new way to go forward.
2: Deborah Jarman, if you could talk about what's happening across San Antonio. Many, many wonderful cultural events are happening that SACAM has organized. These are celebrations of culture, history of San Antonio. This is although we have a history that is, I would say, there's some really bad parts of it. We can talk about that. But you're here to talk about that we are moving forward. We are united as a community, right?
15: Yes, and that's one of the things that makes San Antonio so special. When we look historically, even with the Republic of Texas and people who were not citizens, according to the Constitution, are now the people that are the majority in this city. So the fact that we've taken a place that technically wasn't home and created home, we couldn't do that in a vacuum. And for that, our stories don't exist in a vacuum. History is not your history or my history, it is our history. And everything that's happening as it relates to things that are trying to oppress us is really trying to keep us ignorant. So one of the things that we're doing at SACAM and across the community is making sure we understand what freedom cost. It's not automatic. There was a cost, and we all have a role to play. So there's a plethora of events across the county.
2: And we have many of them listed on our website at tpr.org. You could also go to SACAM's website. Yes. A lot happening. You're doing an event
15: tonight.
2: Talk about that.
15: Oh, music, dancing, all around the history of we're calling it the soundtrack of 250 years. Since we're celebrating soberly America's 250th, we're going to look at how music has shaped America, especially music of African descendants, from Negro spirituals to the civil rights era to hip hop. All of that is going to be celebrated. And we have three-time Grammy Award winning special guest, The Sounds of Blackness, along with the San Antonio Gospel Heritage Choir.
2: A lot of the music, the protest music of the civil rights movement, is coming back. I'm seeing people rediscovering that music as their people being activated, saying we want to protect our rights.
15: Absolutely. And it's not just being activated by African descendants. It's being activated across the board, as it was in the civil rights movement. Art Garfunkel is another good one who's coming. So
2: there's a lot happening. We're going to go to this break really quick. We'll continue talking to our guest, hearing what are they thinking about on Juneteenth 2026 at this particular time. This is a hinge point of history. And you can call in. Also, we want to hear from our listeners. What are you thinking about Juneteenth right now? The number is 833-877-8255, 833-TPR-TALK. I got about 40 seconds here, so I quickly want to talk about, before I go to break, on this day in 1954, six black boys went to the Woodlawn Lake pool, which was segregated at the time, and they jumped in the pool. The police were called on them. They evacuated the pool and all the pools in San Antonio. The next day on Juneteenth, City Council of San Antonio formally adopted an ordinance creating a segregated law. And then that was fought, and that was and that night the KKK burnt a cross in front of the Woodlawn Lake pool. That pool is still there. I see it all the time. This is part of San Antonio's history. Eventually they won a lawsuit, they settled a lawsuit, and it was desegregated. This is The Source on Texas Public Radio.
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2: You're listening to The Source on Texas Public Radio. I'm David Martin Davies. We're talking about Juneteenth 2026. Is this Juneteenth different? What are you thinking about as we celebrate Juneteenth? Let's go to, we have an all-star panel with us this afternoon, giving great insight into the history and the context of this incredible day. Let's go now. I want to hear. So Marlon C. James, professor of sociology and the interim associate dean for faculty, academic, and student affairs at Prairie View A&M University. Professor James, if you could help us understand, what are you thinking about? What are your students thinking about Juneteenth these days?
17: Well, thanks for having me. These days are difficult days in America. It's difficult days for young people. I believe that how I look at Juneteenth is it reminds me to be determined, to understand that this is this quest for equity, this quest for justice, is just this quest to actualize freedom is going to be an ongoing fight and battle. And Juneteenth should remind us all that America goes through these cycles, these repeated, predictable cycles of social advancement, and then attempts to roll back those social advancements. We're in a cycle of rollbacks, but predictably in America, there has not been a season where we've experienced rollback, where then in subsequent years, we have not pushed and fought for social advancements in new ways. And my mind is focused on, what do we do next? How do we organize? How do we get more young people involved? What's going to be our new way of talking about equity and justice? What's going to be our new initiatives that we will launch? How do we counter all of these different attempts to really violate the Constitution of the United States? And so those are the things that are on my mind. And I hope that many people, we just don't feel depressed and put down by all of these different movements that's happening around the country. These are predictable. These are absolutely predictable. But what's also predictable is that in time, as the seasons turn, we will have an opportunity to fight for equity and justice once more. And we should all be preparing ourselves for that reality.
2: Gregory C. Huspeth, president of the San Antonio branch of the NAACP. What are you thinking about on Juneteenth, 2026?
16: Yes, I'm thinking about the battle that is still in front of us. One of the things we had thought is that we had made all of these great accomplishments. And then we have someone coming into office, and under the philosophy of making America great again. And so we have to, and we are a nonpartisan organization, but we have to think about what was meant by making America great again. And so that within itself suggested that it was time to roll back the clock. And so rolling back the clock on the civil rights movement, rolling back the clock on the voting rights, rolling back the clock on rights that individuals have historically and thought were their rights, we started rolling that clock back again, if you will. And even today, as we look at the 14th Amendment, which guarantees citizenship at birth, there's an effort to roll that back. So the 13th, 14th, 15th Amendments were amendments that were implemented at the conclusion of the Civil War. Hasten to point out that when we looked at the 15th Amendment and it granted the right to vote to African-American males, it did not grant the right to vote to females until the passage of the 19th Amendment. But we're watching those laws be rolled back. And we've always thought that the Supreme Court was the court that was there to protect these rights, and it was that sort of that safe haven, if you will, in which even if you had politicians that were in the process of not looking for equal and fair justice, you had a Supreme Court that would protect that. We don't have that same confidence today in the Supreme Court protecting those rights. When we saw the overturn of Roe versus Wade, we suggest that was simply a trial balloon on other rights that could be reversed. When you have a member of the Supreme Court, Clarence Thomas, suggesting that Brown versus the Board of Education was wrongly decided. So we don't know where this will end, but what we do know is that we must be involved. One of those things, you know, what they're trying to do is to remove a significant number of African Americans from Congress, and that would also mean from the state legislature, et cetera. And the old saying, if you're not at the table, you're on the menu. And so what we need to do is ensure that we vote, and not just African American voting, but that people vote, and they vote in order to protect individuals' rights. This is a concern that we should have throughout. If regardless of one's ethnicity, regardless of one's gender, if one's rights are being denied, then that means that all of us are subject to have those same denials of our rights. So that's what I'm thinking about today. I'm thinking about how do we move forward from here? We know where we are today, and we're not where we want to be, and we're not where we need to be, and we're not where we're going to go. Because what we're going to do is that we're going to push back. The NAACP has issued several lawsuits in which we have a sued for our rights. And these are recent lawsuits. And we will continue to do that. We will continue to do that. We will continue to fight for equal rights and equal justice for all people. All people.
2: Marlon James at Prairie View A&M University. So how do we balance the joy of Juneteenth with the honest recognition of where we are today, mired in injustice and attack on voting rights?
17: Yeah, you know, that's probably one of the more difficult things, you know, being a father of three kids and a husband and a community member, a minister. And you see that these decisions, these laws, they're not neutral. They really hurt people. They really affect the daily lives of people. And when you think of young children, it creates fear and anxiety in them. And yes, we have holidays like Juneteenth and it brings us joy, but we have to still carry out that the mission, the vision of Juneteenth throughout our lives on a daily basis. We have to bring joy to our kids' lives on a daily basis. So, I mean, some of the conversations I have as a parent and as a minister and as a professor with students is that despite what's happening, you're not just a victim to this reality. America is a place where you have to be an active participant. You are active participant when you go to class every day, you learn, you're preparing yourself to make change, make difference. When you're volunteering in your community, when you're doing voter registration drives. And as a parent, I try to have conversations with my children to help them understand the various histories and how they collide in these moments. But for them to also understand, you know, when Floyd happened when my middle daughter was in her sophomore year in high school, and she was devastated. You know, she walked up to me in the room and said, "Dad, why do people hate us because of our skin?" It gave me a great opportunity to have this talk with my daughter about the multiple generations of challenges with these issues that my family has endured. My sophomore year in high school was Rodney King. My mom's sophomore year in high school in Louisiana was the first cohort to desegregate public schools. And so this gives us a great opportunity to talk with our children about this long history of advocacy, this long history of us overcoming, fighting, and striving to be treated as full humans, and helping them to see their role in that process. Yes, because oppression would have us all be depressed. Oppression would have us all be depressed about what's going on around us. We should be concerned, yes, but that concern should animate action within us all. At the individual level, it should animate action. At a collective level, it should animate action. At a community level, it should animate action. And for me, that's what joy is all about. It's about helping each young person understand that they play a role in this country. Whether you serve in the military, or you serve as a nurse, or you serve as a teacher, or you serve in politics, we have to each do our part to make this country a better place. And I don't want young people to get so angry that they forget that we've invested blood, sweat, and tears and centuries into this nation. We've invested that. Our ancestors have invested. Our ancestors have already paid the price. And many of our young people, they have freedoms and opportunities that even my generation didn't have, certainly not my parents and certainly not my grandparents. And so, you know, the joy of Juneteenth is that freedom is something that we have to fight for. It's not a neutral idea. Either you fight for it or you lose it. And so I want young people to stay encouraged, to stay active, to prepare themselves, to engage in multiple ways in making our country a better place. And if we all do that, Juneteenth won't just be a single day holiday. Juneteenth will be something we do every day.
2: Catherine Meeks, can Black joy be in itself a form of resistance?
14: I think so. And also I want to say that for me, joy emanates from having a vision for the future, which is what I have really engaged myself with in my new book that came out day before yesterday, Bridging the Rivers of Difference, A Proclamation of Unity and Resistance. I think that we've got to change the conversation in this country about race. I think that the major minority groups are going to have to come together and become more unified and get over some of our competitiveness and begin to create an agenda that actually benefits the general welfare, because if we learn to come together, we will be a majority that can figure out what we want to do, and we will have enough people to change. We could even change the Constitution, which needs to be changed, and we are never going to get to sustainable freedom by just kind of being competitors and getting some rights here and some rights there, and then having these cycles where we go back and try to take them away. We have got to make some changes that won't be taken away. And, you know, we're going to be a country that is more peopled by minorities than white folks pretty soon, which is a part of why there's so much fear about everything right now. And I just think that if we can learn to start some new conversations and some new ways to be together and do some, come up with a new way to work toward freedom, that we will find ourselves in better shape. And so when I have, you know, I want to reimagine the way forward. And that to me is a source of joy. And it is so representative of Black people. Black people in this country have always been able to believe, to reimagine things. I mean, how on earth did the slaves survive if they could not have been able to see that this day could be? And I feel like I stand on a legacy of people who were able to always trust that tomorrow might be a better day.
2: How would you change the Constitution? I have about a minute here.
14: I would change the Constitution to be so that, you know, we put all these lofty words and stuff there, and then we turn around and we do amendments, and we do, you know, you say that all citizens have a right to vote, but then you got to pass the Voting Rights Act. That doesn't make any sense to me. If we're citizens, we don't need a special edict to say that we have the right to vote. So I think we need to put some things there in our Constitution that stops some of this ability.

0: you in this time where we're seeing the African-American vote being diluted, African-American congressional districts being wiped out, the destruction of this political power? It will just lead to the erasure of more rights and creation of a poorer nation. 833-877-8255, 833-TPR-TALK. The source will be right back.
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2: 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For once, I felt like I was not an afterthought.
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0: This is The Source on Texas Public Radio. I'm David Martin Davies. We're talking about Juneteenth in 2026. What does it mean in this environment, in this context? How do we balance the joy, the celebration of Juneteenth, while also never losing sight of the fact that these are challenging times for African-American vote and political power in the community? When you lose your vote, you don't matter. You don't matter at the courthouse, and therefore so many other things will be stripped away. So how do we do that? Call in 833-877-8255, 833-TPR-TALK. So Deborah O'Jarman, the CEO of the San Antonio African-American Community Archive and Museum, SACAM, you are having an event this evening, the soundtrack of San Antonio's African-American community, so many things happening across the weekend, a lot of great events. Why has music, food, worship, devotion, family, public celebration, why has that always been central to Juneteenth?
8: Well, I think it's several reasons. I'll go back to what Dr. Meeks said about joy and what you're asking about joy. Joy is something that is internal. You can do a lot of things to me, but it is up to me to release that joy. So when you look at our food, we cook it. You can't take that away.
0: It's just love is into cooking.
8: Yeah, absolutely. And it's not a black thing. It's a human thing. When you look at the way we worship humanity, you can't take that from me, especially now that we have the freedom to worship. But even if we didn't, we would worship secretly. You can't take it away. So when we look at also the fact that being enslaved was a public and economic situation. So you were sold on auction blocks and so forth. So why not celebrate publicly the victory of freedom, just like we celebrated

0: the enslavement publicly.
1: Let me go to Gregory C. Hudspeth, the president of the San Antonio branch of the NAACP. Should every Juneteenth celebration include some form of education, remembrance of civil engagement, and where we need to be, keeping our eye on the prize?
2: I think that there are several things that could occur. You know, we can walk and chew gum at the same time. And so, yes, so we can have our celebrations and we can, you know, celebrate the accomplishments that we've had, but we also need to remember and, you know, deal with this in real time, and that is what's occurring today. We have an environment in which, you know, people will forget what you may say, and they may forget what you may do, but they will not forget how you make them feel. And so if people are made to feel less than someone else, then that's a problem. That's a problem we have. We have, when we look at the Constitution and the rights that were granted in the Constitution, you can put rights in, but what you cannot do is change people's hearts. And so the reason we've had to pass the Civil Rights Act and the Voting Rights Act and even amend the Constitution giving women the right to vote is because, in spite of the fact, and the 14th Amendment says the right of citizens to vote shall not be, the 15th Amendment, right of citizens to vote shall not be denied or abridged by the United States or by any state on account of race or color. But it did not say gender. It did not say sexual preference. It did not say religion at that particular point. And so what we need to do is that we need to ensure that we're affording individuals all of these rights. So yes, we can celebrate and say, you know, Juneteenth is a wonderful holiday, and we can celebrate the fact that in Galveston, Texas, the slaves were told they were free. But now in real time, what does that mean? What does that mean when we look at the unemployment rate and we see the unemployment rate for African Americans is higher than the general population? What does that mean when we look at income and when we look at education? And so, you know, we have one of the panelists that's a professor at and an associate dean at Prairie View A&M. And it's because of schools like Prairie View and Texas Southern and other HBCUs that opened many of the doors for African American that were not automatically open for them. My kids could have gone to go to any school they wanted to go to. And so they selected the colleges and universities that they would attend. But that was not something that was available to everyone. I mean, they were able to do it because I was able to send them partially. But that's not something that's available to everyone. And so we need to ensure that regardless of where this child, where this young person is attending school, that he or she's getting a qualified education. That goes back to even when we look at Brown versus Board of Education. The reason that was necessary is because the black schools were getting the hand-me-downs with regards to the materials. So I guess we can celebrate Juneteenth. I think it's a wonderful day, but we cannot forget what's occurring today as we speak.
1: Marlon C. James, Prairie View A&M University. So the phrase that I always wonder about, I hear about how Juneteenth, the message was the people were, African Americans, the enslaved people were told, you are now free. What I think about is how just because, I mean, because you are no longer enslaved doesn't necessarily mean you are free. There's a difference. Okay, you are no longer being held in bondage. You're now an individual and you're recognized under the rule of law. But still, there's a long way to go before you can achieve freedom, freedom of mind as well.
3: Yes, yes. There's a whole lot of writing, sociological, historical writing on the state of the black mind, if you will. And I think that is a reality. And to be free physically does not mean that you're free intellectually. It does not mean you're free spiritually, right? And for me, one of the things I look at, particularly as a minister, is you know, how do we obtain spiritual freedom, the freedom to love each other, the freedom to care for each other, the freedom to advance others' interests above and beyond my own interests, right? And one of the challenges that enslavement created is it was intended to create the most dehumanizing condition possible. And it was designed to take humans and digress them to something beneath human. And after generations of enduring that, here is the beauty of Black America. Here's the beauty of Blackness. Almost the moment slavery ended, Black communities throughout the South opened their own schools, trained their own teachers, wrote their own curriculum. The same year slavery ended, created their own school districts. And the nation was stunned when the U.S. Department of Ed went south and started investigating the conditions of Black peoples. They had already created their own systems. And education is critical to freedom. And no one should, and education happens a couple ways. You have education that happens in formal settings like HBCUs, like high schools, but then you also have informal education that happens in families and churches, et cetera. Both are incredibly important, but freedom comes through education. And I was born in a housing project in Chicago. First generation college kid. I love working at Prairie View A&M because like so many HBCUs, we provide education to young people who otherwise would not have access. They come from communities like me where no one went to college. They're poor. Now we have more diversity now. Like my kids go to Prairie View, right? So we have more diversity now, but by and large, HBCUs serve a population that would not have access to higher education otherwise. And in the coming weeks and months, like you all will be amazed at what's happening at HBCUs right now. Absolutely amazed. The curricular innovations that are happening that's going to push students from being marginal in our economy to being able to lead our economy. Those things are happening right now at HBCUs. And in the coming days and months, Prairie View will be announcing several of these initiatives. I am terribly excited about all these things. Additionally, let me make this final note. Tonight on the African American Network, 7 p.m., we'll be hosting a town hall of sorts. Well, we'll be dealing with a Juneteenth discussion. And we'll be dealing with research that will help us to advance as we're stuck between achieving justice and searching for jubilee. There are things we can do in education that will promote our freedom. And myself and a few of my colleagues will be discussing research tonight. You know, please join us because if we don't get common language, common goals, a common vision for our future, freedom is going to continue to elude many of us. But please join us tonight.
1: I do want to mention that Prairie View A&M University has been ground zero for so many efforts to eradicate African-American votes in Texas. And incredible history, incredible stories of efforts in the Supreme Courts and beyond in order to try to maintain support and preserve that right. Fantastic work, generation after generation after generation right there on that campus. We got to take another break here. Phone line's still open. Give us a call. What are you thinking about on Juneteenth, 2026? Catherine Meeks, I really want to hear from you about these issues. 833-877-8255. 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Stay with us.
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1: This is The Source on Texas Public Radio. I'm David Martin Davies. We're talking about Juneteenth in 2026. Catherine Meeks, I want to talk to you. Your new book, Bridging the Rivers of Difference, A Proclamation of Unity and Resistance. You argue that Black, Latino, Indigenous, Asian American, other communities cannot afford to compete over whose suffering is the greatest. Instead, you're calling for an honest dialogue, stronger relationships, and collective action. But I want to talk to you about, because you speak a lot about the burden, I don't know if that's the right word, but, you know, when we had the end of enslavement, there was also a lifting of this horribleness off of the white community as well. There is healing that has to take place also in that community. There were white owners, or what do you want to call them? They were also beaten and tarred and feathered if they're people who thought they weren't cruel enough to their enslaved people. And they were also in this, and we all have to heal together. And this, so Juneteenth shouldn't just be a Black holiday. This is a holiday for everyone. Can you respond to that?
5: Yes, and you know, I've spent the last 50 years of my life teaching and writing and thinking about racial healing and running centers and workshops and all these things. And what I have learned from that 50 years of work is that there are too many white people in the United States that don't understand how much racism has wounded them. And so this notion that you're coming to help people of color only is a misunderstanding of the history and a misunderstanding of what is going on in your own situation. So one of the first things when people ask me, well, what can we do? The first thing is to be honest about where you are, how you're benefiting from a white supremacist system that benefits you, that even if you don't want it to benefit you, it does. And if you're taking advantage of those benefits without becoming more conscious, then you're complicit with it. So part of your work is to really accept that, look at it, think about it, and make some decisions about how you want to be in the world. So, you know, I love Henry Nouwen's image of the wounded healer, that we're all wounded. And when we talk together and try to listen to each other and seek out ways to become more well, we're just telling each other where the bandage closets are. And I've spent my life, and I'm going to continue to spend my life's work talking about that and in trying to encourage people to understand that nobody has escaped this horrible system, and that we need a new way to be. And white people have got to start being more conversant with that idea and stop kind of either acquiescing to the oppression or kind of thinking, well, my family, you know, I hear so much, well, my family didn't have slaves and we were better than that. Well, yeah, you were, but you're in here. And if you don't stand up to the plate to be a resistor, then you become complicit. And we've got to shift that. I mean, there's just no getting around that fact.
1: Let me go to a caller. We have Robert, and Robert, you're on the air. Go ahead.
6: Thank you for taking my call. My name is Robert. I'm 73 years old, and I am. I love our country, and I also love what the Black community has done for us as a person of color. Because of their bravery, many of the rights that we have, we benefited, all people of color. But I am sick and tired of what's happening right now, where we're losing those rights. But I think we're a great country. I think as we unite, We bring the young people into the picture and educate them the value and the importance of what we're losing. And if we unite and come out and vote for the right people, we can make this country great again. Because the rights should belong to everybody, not only white America.
1: Robert, thank you so much for your call. So can I get your reaction to that call, Gregory C. Huspeth, president of the San Antonio branch of the NAACP?
2: Yeah, absolutely, because I think he's absolutely correct that we can make the United States is a wonderful country. I've had the opportunity to visit several countries in the world, and we're in good. We are a wonderful country in the United States. Our challenge is we took all of the rights that we had for granted, if you will, because we didn't think that they could be overturned. And we're witnessing that now. But he is absolutely correct. The real challenge for us is we register people to vote. We do that exceedingly well. What we do less well is getting them to vote on election day. We can register them, but we don't get them to the polls. And that's where we need to improve, because there are enough people out there that were they to vote and vote their conscience, that we will have a different government. You know, we always talk about these states being red states or blue states, and they are red states or blue states in many cases because of who's not voting. And so those two court cases that you mentioned earlier, the Holden case, as well as the Louisiana case. In both of those cases, particularly the case, the Holden case, and that was one that was designed to restrict the rights of people to vote. In Louisiana, it was designed to determine who you could vote for. But in all cases, in both of those cases, it was because they feared the success of those individuals voting and voting the right way, voting for the people that would benefit them. And because whenever there's an election that doesn't go the way that someone doesn't believe it should have gone, then they cheated. I can't lose an election unless they cheat. And so we hear that too often now. And so, yes, I think he's absolutely correct. Getting the people out to vote is the answer. And there, in doing that, we can, I hate to use the term, make America great again, because we're a great country.
1: Yes.
2: But we can improve the rights of all people, if you will, by getting people to vote.
1: So, Deborah Garman, at the SACAM, San Antonio African American Community Archive and Museum. Archive is what I'm stressing, because the role of memory and history, recognition of the people who have come before us, who have done so much, what happened on Edmund Pettus Bridge, to everything that happened here in San Antonio, the founding of the St. James African American Methodist Episcopal Church in 1868 by the formerly enslaved. They put so much sacrifice into the creation of that church. Now it's being celebrated on the banks of the San Pedro Creek, a beautiful installation. Everyone needs to come out and take a look at it and think about the people. Just try to imagine. Just try to put yourself in their boots for 1 second. It's impossible to do, but just if you can get a fraction of it, you will recognize that this was an act of devotion and an act of hope. So what can we learn about hope and action today?
0: Well, if they did that, if they created a church, if they were some of the first African descendants that voted here in Bexar County, 3 years out of being enslaved, what can we do today? It's endless. The challenge with the oppression of history, whether whose ever story it is that we don't get to see the resilience of people. We don't get to see how important all of our stories are in creating the amazing place that we call home. So archiving that work and then being able to share it like we're doing this weekend with the St. James AME Church is all of our jobs.
1: And so I want to get a final word from Catherine Meeks. What do you want to leave us with? We've got a couple of minutes here.
5: Well, I wish I were in San Antonio, let me say that to the folks there. And I'm so excited to hear what's going on at Prairie View. I'm a retired professor, and I love the notion that higher education is taking some responsibility and dealing with some of these issues. And I'm so grateful for the all of the celebratory things that are going to be happening. And I think that this is the kind of thing that helps us to get rejuvenated and re-inspired, so we know we can face another day and that we can keep being resistors of this negative energy that seeks to be destructive. And the other thing I would say is that I spent some time traveling to museums around the United States, to African-American museums some time ago, and it reminded me so profoundly that we're never going to go back to where we were, because we have done so much of a better job of archiving our journey. And you know, there's some things that can't be erased, and we've got to keep on remembering that. And as my mother used to always say to me when I was lamenting about something, she would say, tomorrow's another day. And, you know, we will be given another day, and we've got to stand up against all of the negativity for everybody and imagine a country where we are really living here as people who care about one another.
1: The night is long, but light comes in the morning. That was the title of your 2019 book. You talk about there is light coming.
5: Yes, I love that idea. You know, we weep tonight, but tomorrow light comes, and we all know about that. We all suffer, and we all know that, you know, it's about hope. It's about having hope, and we cannot let go of that ever.
1: Hope and action. Hope and action.
5: That's right. That's right. If you don't act, then the hope is not helpful.
1: Catherine Meeks, thank you so much for coming on board today, talking to us, founder of the Turquoise and Lavender Institute for Transformation and Healing, nationally recognized leader in racial healing and spiritual transformation, author of many books, the most recent, Bridging the Rivers of Difference. Also with us, Deborah Griman, the CEO of San Antonio African American Community Archive and Museum. Tonight, you're doing a big deal. Where is it? What time?
0: At the Tobin, 7 p.m.
1: Be there. Also, Gregory C. Hutzbeth, President, San Antonio Branch of the NAACP. Marlon C. James, Professor of Sociology, Interim Associate Dean for Faculty in Academic and Student Affairs at the Prairie View A&M University. Thank you so much for being with us today. 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

0: Live from NPR News in Boston, I'm Josie Guarino. The Supreme Court is limiting the government's power to take guns away from drug users. The High Court ruled that a federal law banning marijuana users from owning firearms is unconstitutional, siding with a Texas man who argued the law violates the Second Amendment. Today's decision limits the government's power to strip gun rights from casual drug users and comes as another major development from the court following its 2022 landmark decision expanding gun rights. Ukraine hit a major Moscow oil refinery for the second time this week, grounding hundreds of flights at the capital's airports. Russian officials called the overnight strike one of Ukraine's biggest drone attacks since the war started 4 years ago when Russia invaded Ukraine. Ukraine's President Volodymyr Zelensky says the attack is part of efforts to force Russia's president to negotiate. Argentina's Lionel Messi has scored 16 goals in World Cup play. That's a record for the men's World Cup. This milestone came in Argentina's 3-0 win over Algeria in their opening match of the 2026 World Cup, where Messi netted a first-ever World Cup hat-trick. Marta Vieira da Silva, who played for Brazil's women's team, has scored 17. She holds a record in overall World Cup play, which Messi may very well break this summer. 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
5: It's Here and Now. Nearly half of Americans surveyed say they are planning no summer vacation. That's according to a new NPR PBS News Marist poll out today. And NPR's Stephen Fowler is here to discuss. Hey, Stephen.
6: Hey there.
5: So let's note this survey happened last week before the Iran deal came out, before oil prices ticked down a little bit. What did you learn about vacations? Why many people are skipping vacations this year?
6: So the survey is actually a similar share of people who say they are taking a summer vacation versus not from prior years. But the thing to look at is why people say they aren't doing it, and that's cost. Looking at the numbers, even those people that do plan on going on a summer trip say the cost of things is having an impact on their decision. That includes a majority of Republicans and about half of those people that are over 60.
5: Well, interesting. And more broadly, what did you learn from respondents on President Trump's broader stewardship of the economy?
6: People don't feel great. I mean, it may not be surprising in this political moment that Democrats overwhelmingly are sour on Trump's economy and a majority of independents, while Republicans are largely on board. But if you look specifically at questions about the economy, only 34% of white Americans without a college degree say they approve of how Trump's handling things, down from about half in April of last year. It's still notable in a midterm election year where Democrats are more enthusiastic to vote and see a path to regain control of the House and

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1: I'm Scott Tong. A Black chef in Nashville has invented more than 300 flavors of ice cream, including, you guessed it, Nashville hot chicken flavor.
2: It tastes fried. It has that same hue. It's spicy. I enjoy watching people taste it for the first time.
1: Ooh, next time, Here and Now.

0: Ruined there since February. The strait is a critical passageway for the world's oil and natural gas. Its closure has created an historic energy crisis. This comes after President Trump signed a preliminary agreement with Iran that extends their ceasefire for 60 days. Former President Barack Obama, joined by three former presidents, is celebrating the opening of his presidential center in Chicago. The event brought together former world leaders, A-list celebrities, athletes, among others. The center is far from your typical presidential library. For starters, it's completely digital. You won't find any physical paper archives. Instead, every single unclassified document is being digitized so anyone can read them online. The New York Knicks celebrated their first NBA championship in 53 years with a ticker tape parade through Manhattan today, drawing thousands of fans dressed in the team's blue and orange. Finals MVP Jalen Brunson hoisted the trophy toward the crowd so they could touch it while teammates rode floats through the streets or got off to interact with fans. 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
4: It's here and now on day 8 of the World Cup. All 48 teams now have played the first matches, cluing us into who's playing well and who's not. Let's bring in reporter Steve Futterman for some week one analysis. He is just outside Los Angeles Stadium, where Switzerland played Bosnia and Herzegovina this afternoon. Hey, Steve, I hear the background. Where are you?
5: So I'm just outside. This is normally called SoFi Stadium, where the Rams and the Chargers play NFL football, but FIFA doesn't like any of that sponsorship. So for the World Cup, it's being called Los Angeles Stadium.
4: Okay. So let's note, every country is still alive in the Cup. It's what's called the group stage, round robin. But Portugal, Steve, they're among the favorites, but they underperformed. They drew a tie with Democratic Republic of Congo. And my goodness, DR Congo scored their first World Cup goal ever. Were you watching? Your thoughts?
5: Yeah, it was a remarkable match. The matches have just been quite good so far, but this was an especially good one. We've seen so many surprises already, and this certainly was one. Portugal ranked fifth in the world in the FIFA rankings, with, of course, one of the world's great players, known even to non-soccer fans, Ronaldo, being tied by a 46th-ranked team, Congo. Now, Scott, the last few World Cups, we have seen many of these African nations that have always had the talent, but were never really able to put everything together and come up with a competitive team. And the gap between these supposed haves and have-nots is really decreasing, not just in football, soccer, but we've seen it over the years in other sports, basketball. The U.S. used to dominate. Now the Americans can have struggle. Mm-hmm. But it certainly was a great moment, except, of course, if you're a fan of Ronaldo and Portugal.
4: And there are many fans, Steve. This is the 7th World Cup, I gather, you are covering. You know, there's been some criticism. This is a bigger field, 48 countries now instead of 32, and some say it might be diluting the quality of play on the pitch. Your assessment, your broader assessment of week one?
5: Well, yeah, this is my fourth men's. I've covered 3 women's World Cups. Okay. But, you know, I have the same thoughts. 48, you're diluting the

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1: Stardate June 18th. Alan Sandage once said that when he became a graduate student at Caltech in the late 1940s, he was a hick who fell off the turnip truck. He fell at the feet of Edwin Hubble, the most famous astronomer of the time. Hubble was ill, so Sandage gathered data for him at the world's largest telescope. When Hubble died a few years later, Sandage took over much of his work. And like Hubble, he expanded the size and age of the universe and shaped much of the debate over its fate. Sandage was born 100 years ago today in Iowa City. He got interested in astronomy while looking through the telescope of a boyhood friend. Over the decades, he contributed to many areas of astronomy. As an example, he pioneered studies of globular clusters, large clumps of ancient stars. That work led to a better understanding of the age of the universe. Many of the stars and globulars appeared to be older than the universe, an impossibility. Sandage used that and other lines of evidence to greatly increase the known age of the universe. One line of evidence was the rate at which the universe is expanding, a number known as the Hubble constant. Hubble himself had come up with a number that was much too big, implying a much younger age. Sandage calculated a rate that was close to modern numbers. Sandage wasn't always right, but his work shaped the field of cosmology for decades and still has an impact today. Today's program was made possible by Mercer Caverns in Calaveras County in California's historic gold country. More information at mercercaverns.net. I'm Billy Henry.
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3: This is All Things Considered from NPR News. I'm Juana Summers.
4: And I'm Elsa Chang. To mark the 250th anniversary of the United States, NPR is reporting stories that illustrate American life, liberty, and the pursuit of happiness for our series called America in Pursuit. The history of Motown Records is one of those quintessentially American stories. And as NPR's Don Gagne reports, it has a special significance in the Motor City of Detroit.
5: It seems like every Detroiter has a Motown origin story.
6: We had the 45 of Jackson 5, I Want You Back, and then on the other 45 was Rockin' Robin.
5: That's Jamon Jordan, the official historian for the city of Detroit. He says Motown created a sense of pride and an identity so ingrained into the fabric of the city that you can't untangle the two.
6: Motown has become for Detroit what whole industries have become for other cities. Like when we think of Milwaukee, of course, we think of beer, Pittsburgh and steel, or Houston and oil, you know. But Detroit, it's not just Detroit and music. It's Detroit and Motown. I need love, love. My mama told me
5: you better shop around. Motown Records, founded in 1959 in a modest house on West Grand Boulevard by a 29-year-old Barry Gordy. The label quickly became so big that it gave the city itself a new nickname. The Motor City was now Motown. Barry Gordy had actually worked on a Ford assembly line. He would write songs in his head to break up the monotony of a shift with the machinery of the plant, keeping time. And he brought some of that mindset into his recording studio. Songwriters at one job, engineers another, and so on. Suzanne Smith is the author of the book Dancing in the Street, Motown and the Cultural Politics of Detroit.
7: the Funk Brothers, the Motown studio band. I mean, they literally would play different, you know, licks or, you know, certain bars of music, and they would break them down, and there would be certain pieces of songs that they would just insert in different records. The way in which you'd put a bolt on an axle of a car, you know, in a couple of the songs, they would shake car chains in the studio to create a percussion sound.
5: There were also historical factors that helped make Motown possible. In the early 20th century, Detroit saw tremendous migration of African Americans from the South. That led to growing neighborhoods like Black Bottom and vibrant entertainment districts like Paradise Valley. Local clubs like the Flame Show Bar showcased talented jazz and swing musicians. Jordan says all that paved the way for Motown's success, even as those neighborhoods would later be lost to federal urban renewal projects.
6: I can't take you to Paradise Valley because it was destroyed when they built the I-375 and I-75 freeway. I can't take you to the Flame Show Bar. It was destroyed when they expanded the Detroit Medical Center. I can't take you to Black Bottom. It was destroyed through urban renewal. I can't take you to those places, but I can take you to Motown. I can take you to the Motown Museum, where I could play some Motown records for you.
5: Marion Hayden is a renowned jazz musician who is from Detroit and still lives here. She got to know some of Motown's early session musicians and says you can hear the jazz roots in classic Motown recordings.
8: Now, these musicians had that special thing that jazz musicians do, which is to be able to improvise and provide something that is perfect for the moment. And that's what Motown captured.
5: One example, Motown musicians took a riff from a jazz standard called Canadian Sunset and turned it into the introductory bass line of Mary Wells' My Guy. Hayden demonstrates for us on her bass in her living room.
8: So then you get

0: at 80. 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
1: And this is TPR News. It's 3:32. I'm Steve Short. The San Antonio Historic and Design Review Commission voted on Wednesday to recommend changing the name of Cesar E. Chavez Boulevard back to Durango Boulevard. TPR's Marian Navarro has more.
2: The move comes after sexual assault allegations against the late labor leader came to light earlier this year. A citywide survey found 65% of respondents were in favor of reverting the street name back to Durango. City officials say the estimated cost would come in at just over $305,000. 295 addresses will need to be changed as part of the process. Over 400 notices have already gone out to residents. The proposal will be considered by the City Planning Commission later this month. It'll then go to the full council for a vote. I'm Marian Navarro in San Antonio.
1: The Senate Judiciary Committee has confirmed two of President Trump's nominees to the bench of the Southern District of Texas. Houston Public Media's Andrew Schneider reports their confirmations by the full Senate would go a long way toward resolving a backlog of cases in the district.
3: The committee voted 12 to 10 along party lines to confirm John Mark and Arthur Robb Jones.
4: They're only going to be two vacancies once these two are filled.
3: Carl Tobias, a law professor at the University of Richmond, explains how cutting the number of vacancies on the district bench in half will make a difference.
4: Each judge carries 731 cases, which is nearly double the national average in the Southern District. So that's a pretty telling statistic. And that makes them, of course, emergencies.
3: The full Senate could confirm Mark and Jones as soon as next week. A third Trump nominee, Angela Colmenero, could be confirmed soon after, reducing the number of judicial vacancies in the Southern District to one. I'm Andrew Schneider in Houston.
1: An extreme heat warning is in effect till 8 p.m. It's going to be sunny and breezy the remainder of the afternoon with a high near 98 and heat index values as high as 116. Mostly cloudy tonight with a low around 79, a 20% chance of rain tomorrow with a high around 93. Right now in San Antonio, it's 94 degrees with a heat index of 112, 93 in Kerrville with a heat index of 107, and 104 in Del Rio with a heat index of 108. 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
6: This is All Things Considered from NPR News. I'm Juana Summers in Washington.
7: And I'm Elsa Chang in Culver City, California. There are very few occasions when all the living former presidents appear together. And usually when that happens, it means that someone has died. But today, they gathered for the dedication of the Obama Presidential Center in Chicago. It was a star-studded event that harkened back to a more optimistic era in American politics. NPR senior political correspondent Tamara Keith joins us now from the center grounds. Hi, Tam.
8: Hi, Elsa.
7: So wait, what is it like there right now?
8: It has been an event, a place to see and be seen. Four former presidents and first ladies, by my count, at least four potential presidential candidates for 2028, Oscar winners, Grammy winners, Oprah. I was sitting next to my colleague Don Gagne, who covered both the Clinton and Bush presidential library openings. And a few minutes into the first musical performance from The Roots, he turned to me and said, "This is nothing like the others." And this was really more like a concert or a star-studded awards show than a stuffy presidential event, which makes sense. This was very on brand with the Obamas, who brought that cool factor to the White House.
7: Oh my God, it sounds like so much fun to be out there. So you mentioned former presidents, but what about the current president?
8: Yeah, he was not invited, though based on how many times President Trump mentioned Obama in his press conference at the G7 yesterday, Obama does live rent-free in his head. Trump wasn't mentioned by name here, but former First Lady Michelle Obama's speech was full of contrasts. A pointed mention of the Nobel Peace Prize her husband won, and

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1: Nearly 200 wounded veterans from across the U.S. competed in the 2026 Warrior Games in San Antonio. It's an eight-day competition featuring 12 adaptive sports for veterans with disabilities in recovery. TPR's Jackie Velez sat in on the archery competition.
2: Wounded Warriors is hosted by the U.S. Army Transformation and Training Command. Director of Warrior Games, David Pascal, has been involved in the Warrior Games since 2021. He says the concept of wounded veterans competing in adaptive sports started in 2010 by the U.S. Olympic Committee. It's now run by the Department of Defense. Pascal says the Warrior Games gives the veterans a chance to reconnect as a brotherhood and sisterhood.
3: The thing they miss the most is that teamwork, that sense of camaraderie. So that helps provide that camaraderie and a goal to participate.
2: Recently retired Air Force Technical Sergeant Wiley Moore, who lives in San Antonio, said he was introduced to archery after he injured his back, hip, and knees in a car accident almost 5 years ago.
4: I started out at the Soldier Recovery Unit here at Lackland Air Force Base, and their recreational therapist introduced me to archery, and eventually I grew to love it, and I just kept practicing and practicing and practicing, and I put hours and thousands of arrows downrange to get to where we're at today.
2: Moore says competing in archery helps his mental health.
4: It's helped me learn to calm my mind whenever it's racing too fast, because there's a shot process that you have to repeat all the time. And to go through that shot process, I have to calm my mind down, which calms my body. And it's a very relaxing sport. It helps me when I'm anxious or depressed. I just go to the range and everything is better once I leave.
2: Diagnosed with transverse myelitis and inflammation of the spinal cord, 28-year-old Army veteran First Lieutenant Janae Merritt is competing in her second Warrior Games. She recently competed in the Parasports Games.
5: I'm still able to shoot archery. I'm able to do powerlifting. I'm able to do everything I used to do. It's in a different format, a different form, but I'm still able to do it. So it means that I still have more meaning in my life. I still have more goals to accomplish. I'm going to continue to compete in other national archery competitions. I'm also going to apply for Invictus, which is the next step after the Warrior Games.
2: Merritt's talents with a bow and arrow didn't go unnoticed by her fellow competitors, including Army veteran Christopher Morago.
6: She's something special. She's like a female Robin Hood. You ever seen like a cartoon where they pull back that arrow and it goes into the other arrow and it goes into the other arrow? It's amazing. That lady is amazing. One of a kind.
2: The Air Force was also out in full swing supporting each other. Angela Moore from Washington, D.C. lives with traumatic brain injury.
7: I suffered our whole team and all the other teams too, because we have to all make sure we stay focused on why we're here. We're here to make sure we all remember that we're here not just about medals and competitions, but we're here for recovery too. Go team, go!
2: The Warrior Games continue in San Antonio through Saturday, June 20th. I'm Jackie Velez in San Antonio.

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4: There's a vehicle fire on the far northeast side on northbound I-35 at loop 1604. Two left lanes are blocked, causing traffic to slow. There's also a crash on eastbound loop 1604 at Stone Oak Parkway, blocking two right lanes. And a wreck on northbound Highway 281 at loop 410 is blocking the right lane. An extreme heat warning's in effect till 8 p.m. It'll be mostly cloudy tonight with a low around 79. Right now in San Antonio, it's 95 degrees with a heat index of 113.
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0: This is All Things Considered from NPR News. I'm Elsa Chang.
6: And I'm Juana Summers. Authorities in Mississippi are investigating a law enforcement shooting this past weekend that left a one-year-old toddler dead and an adult seriously injured. The shooting took place in the parking lot of a Walmart in Senatobia in northern Mississippi. That's about 40 minutes south of Memphis. Elise Gregg of Mississippi Public Broadcasting and the Gulf States Newsroom has been following the story and joins us now. Hi there.
7: Hi there.
6: So, Elise, we know that a one-year-old was fatally shot. Are there any more specific details you can tell us about what happened there?
7: Yeah, so authorities haven't released many details, but here's what we know so far. On Sunday, one-year-old Cohen Wiley was shot and killed by police in Senatobia, and the Mississippi Bureau of Investigation said that police and county deputy sheriffs were responding to a shoplifting call at Walmart when they encountered two adults and the child in the parking lot. MBI said those two adults got into a car with Wiley, and their statement claims that the driver drove towards officers. One of the police officers then fired on the car, hitting and ultimately killing Wiley. One of the adults in the car, a family friend, was critically wounded.
6: And I understand that there is now a criminal investigation underway. What can you tell us about that?
7: Yeah, so I spoke with the state public safety commissioner, Sean Tindall, who indicated that the officer involved in the shooting has been placed on administrative leave.
8: At this point, we're still gathering evidence from Walmart and body cams and dash cam footage if they're available, as well as getting statements from the officers that are involved with the situation.
7: And they'll hand that evidence off to the attorney general, but Tindall says they're not planning on making any of that public until their investigation is concluded, which he says could take up to 6 to 9 months.
6: And what's been the response from the community there?
7: As you can imagine, people are really upset. On Tuesday night, family and community gathered outside the Walmart, and police ended up using tear gas on the crowd in the parking lot. Tindall said Highway Patrol Special Operations were present, and that tear gas was deployed after someone threw a water bottle at an officer.
6: Now, we know that videotape has often played a role in these types of situations. Is that a factor here?
7: Yes, so there are calls to release footage from the investigation sooner because the account from MBI doesn't line up with what Wiley's mother, who was in the car, says happened. Here's Memphis civil rights attorney Van Turner, who is representing the family, along with civil rights attorney Ben Crump.
9: The mother has put out a statement that they were actually backing up. And when they hit this car in reverse, that's when the officer started shooting, not when they were even going forward. And at the time, she was holding the baby up and attempting to get out the car to surrender.
7: There's also been a clip circulating online that doesn't quite match the official account either. It's fairly brief, but it shows officers surrounding the car from the side and behind. Part of the car is obscured in the clip, though, so it's hard to get the full picture.
0: Mm-hmm.
7: And attorney Van Turner says they're hoping to get details from the investigation a lot sooner than Public Safety Commissioner Tindall's estimated time frame.
9: We would just hope that the video is released, that there is no cover-up, that the facts come out, and that we have justice for this one-year-old child whose life was just cut short.
6: And Elise, this family, what is next for them?
7: So Turner said at this point the family is preparing to bury Wiley and just sorting through funeral arrangements. He and Tindall said that the family have been contacted by MBI as part of the investigation, but Turner said they'll speak with investigators following Wiley's burial.
6: Elise Gregg with Mississippi Public Broadcasting and the Gulf States Newsroom. Thank you.
7: You're welcome.

0: former president calling for a return to community values and compassion today, while also praising both Democrats and Republicans. Stevie Wonder closed the event out with the song Higher Ground. Well, stocks finished mixed on Wall Street today, recovering some of yesterday's losses after the Fed signaled a possible rate increase this year to curb inflation. 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
1: Live from the Texas Newsroom, I'm Gail DeLauder. State legislative investigators say Camp Mystic wasn't prepared for last summer's deadly flooding that killed 25 campers and two counselors. But Texas Newsroom's Blaze Ganey is looking at a new report.
2: A 115-page investigative report found Camp Mystic had no written emergency plans, struggled with evacuations, and faced communication breakdowns as floodwaters rose. Investigator Casey Garrett told lawmakers

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1: What remains of a father you barely knew? I'm Yvette Benavides. On the next episode of Book Public, we explore Descanso for My Father by Harrison Candelaria Fletcher. 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
6: It's 519. I'm Steve Short with a look at San Antonio traffic. There's a wreck on eastbound Highway 90 at Couples. Two center lanes are blocked. Also, a stalled vehicle on southbound I-35 at Loop 1604 is blocking the left lane. And on the far east side on eastbound I-10 at Greytown Road, the center lane is blocked. It's going to be mostly cloudy tonight with a low around 79. An extreme heat warning remains in effect until 8 p.m.
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8: 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I'm Juana Summers.
9: And I'm Elsa Chang. To mark the 250th anniversary of the United States, NPR is reporting stories that illustrate American life, liberty, and the pursuit of happiness for our series called America in Pursuit. The history of Motown Records is one of those quintessentially American stories. And as NPR's Don Gagne reports, it has a special significance in the Motor City of Detroit.
10: It seems like every Detroiter has a Motown origin story.
11: We had the 45 of Jackson 5, I Want You Back, and then on the other 45 was Rockin' Robin.
10: That's Jamon Jordan, the official historian for the city of Detroit. He says Motown created a sense of pride and an identity so ingrained into the fabric of the city that you can't untangle the two.
11: Motown has become for Detroit what whole industries have become for other cities. Like when we think of Milwaukee, of course, we think of beer, Pittsburgh and steel, or Houston and oil, you know. But Detroit, it's not just Detroit and music. It's Detroit and Motown. I need love, love. My mama told me
10: you better shop around. Motown Records, founded in 1959 in a modest house on West Grand Boulevard by a 29-year-old Barry Gordy. The label quickly became so big that it gave the city itself a new nickname. The Motor City was now Motown. Barry Gordy had actually worked on a Ford assembly line. He would write songs in his head to break up the monotony of a shift with the machinery of the plant, keeping time. And he brought some of that mindset into his recording studio. Songwriters had one job, engineers another, and so on. Suzanne Smith is the author of the book Dancing in the Street, Motown and the Cultural Politics of Detroit.
12: the Funk Brothers, the Motown studio band, I mean, they literally would play different, you know, licks or, you know, certain bars of music, and they would break them down, and there would be certain pieces of songs that they would just insert in different records. The way in which you'd put a bolt on an axle of a car, you know, in a couple of the songs, they would shake car chains in the studio to create a percussion sound.
10: There were also historical factors that helped make Motown possible. In the early 20th century, Detroit saw tremendous migration of African Americans from the South. That led to growing neighborhoods like Black Bottom and vibrant entertainment districts like Paradise Valley. Local clubs like the Flame Show Bar showcased talented jazz and swing musicians. Jordan says all that paved the way for Motown's success, even as those neighborhoods would later be lost to federal urban renewal projects.
11: I can't take you to Paradise Valley because it was destroyed when they built the I-375 and I-75 freeway. I can't take you to the Flame Show Bar. It was destroyed when they expanded the Detroit Medical Center. I can't take you to Black Bottom. It was destroyed through urban renewal. I can't take you to those places, but I can take you to Motown. I can take you to the Motown Museum, where I could play some Motown records for you.
10: Marion Hayden is a renowned jazz musician who is from Detroit and still lives here. She got to know some of Motown's early session musicians and says you can hear the jazz roots in classic Motown recordings.
13: Now, these musicians have that special thing that jazz musicians do, which is to be able to improvise and provide something that is perfect for the moment. And that's what Motown captured.
10: One example, Motown musicians took a riff from a jazz standard called Canadian Sunset and turned it into the introductory bass line of Mary Wells' My Guy. Hayden demonstrates for us on her bass in her living room.
13: So then you get

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1: Nearly 200 wounded veterans from across the U.S. competed in the 2026 Warrior Games in San Antonio. It's an 8-day competition featuring 12 adaptive sports for veterans with disabilities in recovery. TPR's Jackie Velez sat in on the archery competition.
2: Wounded Warriors is hosted by the U.S. Army Transformation and Training Command. Director of Warrior Games, David Pascal, has been involved in the Warrior Games since 2021. He says the concept of wounded veterans competing in adaptive sports started in 2010 by the U.S. Olympic Committee. It's now run by the Department of Defense. Pascal says the Warrior Games gives the veterans a chance to reconnect as a brotherhood and sisterhood.
3: The thing they miss the most is that teamwork, that sense of camaraderie. So that helps provide that camaraderie and a goal to participate.
2: Recently retired Air Force Technical Sergeant Wiley Moore, who lives in San Antonio, said he was introduced to archery after he injured his back, hip, and knees in a car accident almost 5 years ago.
4: I started out at the Soldier Recovery Unit here at Lackland Air Force Base, and their recreational therapist introduced me to archery, and eventually I grew to love it, and I just kept practicing, and I put hours and thousands of arrows downrange to get to where we're at today.
2: Moore says competing in archery helps his mental health.
4: It's helped me learn to calm my mind whenever it's racing too fast, because there's a shot process that you have to repeat all the time. And to go through that shot process, I have to calm my mind down, which calms my body. And it's a very relaxing sport. It helps me when I'm anxious or depressed. I just go to the range and everything is better once I leave.
2: Diagnosed with transverse myelitis and inflammation of the spinal cord, 28-year-old Army veteran First Lieutenant Janae Merritt is competing in her second Warrior Games. She recently competed in the Parasports Games.
5: I'm still able to shoot archery. I'm able to do powerlifting. I'm able to do everything I used to do. It's in a different format, a different form, but I'm still able to do it. So it means that I still have more meaning in my life. I still have more goals to accomplish. I'm going to continue to compete in other national archery competitions. I'm also going to apply for Invictus, which is the next step after the Warrior Games.
2: Merritt's talents with the bow and arrow didn't go unnoticed by her fellow competitors, including Army veteran Christopher Morago.
6: She's something special. She's like a female Robin Hood. You ever seen like a cartoon where they pull back that arrow and it goes into the other arrow and it goes into the other arrow? It's amazing. That lady is amazing. One of a kind.
2: The Air Force was also out in full swing supporting each other. Angela Moore from Washington, D.C. lives with traumatic brain injury.
7: I suffered our whole team and all the other teams too, because we have to all make sure we stay focused on why we're here. We're here to make sure we all remember that we're here not just about medals and competitions, but we're here for recovery too. Go team, go!
2: The Warrior Games continue in San Antonio through Saturday, June 20th. I'm Jackie Velez in San Antonio.

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1: 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Visit the TPR Community Calendar under the events menu at tpr.org to learn more. 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
6: 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A metal roof is watertight and weather-resistant. Do it once. 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
7: There's a stalled vehicle on the northwest side on westbound Loop 410 at Fredericksburg Road. The right center lane is blocked. It's causing traffic to back up to Honeysuckle. An extreme heat warning is in effect until 8 p.m. It'll be mostly cloudy tonight with a low around 79. 20% chance of rain on Friday with a high around 93. Right now in San Antonio, it's 95 degrees with a heat index of 111. 94 in Kerrville with a heat index of 107. 106 in Del Rio with a heat index of 110.
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0: This is All Things Considered from NPR News. I'm Elsa Chang.
9: And I'm Juana Summers. Authorities in Mississippi are investigating a law enforcement shooting this past weekend that left a one-year-old toddler dead and an adult seriously injured. The shooting took place in the parking lot of a Walmart in Senatobia in northern Mississippi. That's about 40 minutes south of Memphis. Elise Gregg of Mississippi Public Broadcasting and the Gulf States Newsroom has been following the story and joins us now. Hi there.
10: Hi there.
9: So, Elise, we know that a one-year-old was fatally shot. Are there any more specific details you can tell us about what happened there?
10: Yeah, so authorities haven't released many details, but here's what we know so far. On Sunday, one-year-old Cohen Wiley was shot and killed by police in Senatobia, and the Mississippi Bureau of Investigation said that police and county deputy sheriffs were responding to a shoplifting call at Walmart when they encountered two adults and the child in the parking lot. MBI said those two adults got into a car with Wiley, and their statement claims that the driver drove towards officers. One of the police officers then fired on the car, hitting and ultimately killing Wiley. One of the adults in the car, a family friend, was critically wounded.
9: And I understand that there is now a criminal investigation underway. What can you tell us about that?
10: Yeah, so I spoke with the state public safety commissioner, Sean Tindall, who indicated that the officer involved in the shooting has been placed on administrative leave.
11: At this point, we're still gathering evidence from Walmart and body cams and dash cam footage if they're available, as well as getting statements from the officers that are involved with the situation.
10: And they'll hand that evidence off to the attorney general, but Tindall says they're not planning on making any of that public until their investigation is concluded, which he says could take up to 6 to 9 months.
9: And what's been the response from the community there?
10: As you can imagine, people are really upset. On Tuesday night, family and community gathered outside the Walmart, and police ended up using tear gas on the crowd in the parking lot. Tindall said Highway Patrol Special Operations were present, and that tear gas was deployed after someone threw a water bottle at an officer.
9: Now, we know that videotape has often played a role in these types of situations. Is that a factor here?
10: Yes, so there are calls to release footage from the investigation sooner because the account from MBI doesn't line up with what Wiley's mother, who was in the car, says happened. Here's Memphis civil rights attorney Van Turner, who is representing the family, along with civil rights attorney Ben Crump.
12: The mothers put out a statement that they were actually backing up. And when they hit this car in reverse, that's when the officers started shooting, not when they were even going forward. And at the time, she was holding the baby up and attempting to get out of the car to surrender.
10: There's also been a clip circulating online that doesn't quite match the official account either. It's fairly brief, but it shows officers surrounding the car from the side and behind. Part of the car is obscured in the clip, though, so it's hard to get the full picture.
0: Mm-hmm.
10: And attorney Van Turner says they're hoping to get details from the investigation a lot sooner than Public Safety Commissioner Tindall's estimated time frame.
12: We would just hope that the video is released, that there is no cover-up, that the facts come out, and that we have justice for this one-year-old child whose life was just cut short.
9: And Elise, this family, what is next for them?
10: So Turner said at this point the family is preparing to bury Wiley and just sorting through funeral arrangements. He and Tindall said that the family have been contacted by MBI as part of the investigation, but Turner said they'll speak with investigators following Wiley's burial.
9: Elise Gregg with Mississippi Public Broadcasting and the Gulf States Newsroom. Thank you.
10: You're welcome.

0: but have maybe a more challenging cost of living.
1: And workers are buying what they're selling. Ohio's Department of Development reported that more people moved to Ohio last year than any time in the past 25 years. In Cleveland, Ohio, I'm Kaylee Wells, Marketplace.

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4: Something that Epstein's death did was really kind of highlight some of these really chronic issues in this jail that a less high-profile inmate would not have called nearly so much media attention to.
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7: Live from NPR News in Washington, I'm Janine Herbst. Vice President Vance is defending the deal that President Trump signed to negotiate an end to the war in Iran. As NPR's Daniel Kurzleben reports, Vance faced tough questions at a press briefing today on what benefits the deal could yield and when.
8: Vance insisted that Iran will not receive financial rewards under the deal unless it complies with an agreement. But he was asked how that squares with allowing Iran to sell oil immediately.
9: We felt that it was reasonable that if we're going to allow everybody else to sell their energy during this period of negotiation, we would allow everyone to sell their energy. That's all we're doing. We can slap everything right back on if the Iranians don't make the deal that we expect.
8: While the White House initially said the vice president would travel on Friday to Switzerland for a ceremonial signing, Trump signed it in Versailles, France, last night after the G7 summit. Vance said today he still plans to go to Switzerland, but doesn't know when. Danielle Kurzleben, NPR News, the White House.
7: The national average for a gallon of regular gas has dropped below $4, according to AAA. NPR's Camila Domonoske reports that's still about a dollar higher than it was before the U.S. and Iran attacked Israel. But falling crude oil prices are bringing some relief to drivers.
10: Gasoline prices are down more than 50 cents from their peak. The app Gas Buddy anticipates that prices could continue to fall, provided the tentative agreement between the U.S. and Iran continues to hold. But it will take time for oil fields to resume production. Some facilities were damaged in the conflict and need to be repaired, and shipping crude around the world takes time, too. So there are very real limits on how quickly prices can recover. According to AAA, gasoline prices are currently up about 33% from before the war. Electric vehicle charging rates rose less than 8%. Camila Domonoske, NPR News.
7: The U.S.-Israeli war in Iran has been going on for more than 3 months. The Supreme Court today ruled in favor of a marijuana user who was prosecuted by the federal government after he admitted to both smoking pot several times a week and owning a legally purchased gun. And here's Nina Totenberg has more.
11: When FBI agents came to Ali Hamani's home in Texas, he admitted that he smoked pot several times a week. He was soon indicted under the Federal Gun Control Act, which makes it a crime punishable by up to 15 years in prison for an individual to use illegal drugs and have a gun. It's the same law used to prosecute President Biden's son, Hunter, but today's ruling is sufficiently narrow that it may well not apply to someone like Biden who used more dangerous drugs. In explaining today's ruling, Justice Neil Gorsuch stressed that it was extremely limited, in part because marijuana use has become so widely accepted and is legal in 40 states. Or as one professor put it today, weed is the new booze. Nina Totenberg, NPR News, Washington.
7: This is NPR News. Defense Secretary Pete Hegseth is lashing out at NATO allies for not providing access to bases for U.S. forces to launch attacks on Iran. He says the Pentagon will conduct a six-month review of American forces in Europe and that the outcome will depend on how quickly European allies take responsibility for their own security. Hegseth also accused Europe of prioritizing gender equity and climate change over defense. The review could impact NATO's collective